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KHNS will air the 3 statewide debates hosted by Alaska Public Media in the coming weeks, starting with the Alaska Governor debate next Thursday, October 8th from 7 to 8 p.m. Congressional debates are the following week, with U.S. candidates Wednesday, October 14th, and Senate candidates Thursday, October 15th, both at 7 p.m. Stay tuned to KHNS to stay informed. The Haynes Sheldon Museum's Hakkinen Gallery hosts the premiere of Julie Korsmeyer's solo art show, Apparitions, Confrontation with Mortality, during First Friday, 5 to 7 p.m. tonight. Michael Reynolds will perform live music and Lauren McFunn will provide refreshments. For more information, call Dan at 766-2366. And Haynes Friends of Recycling announces their annual membership meeting tomorrow afternoon from 2 to 4 p.m. at their new location at 334 South 3rd Avenue, up the hill from the Public Safety Building. All HFR members are invited for appetizers and tours of the new building. Memberships can be bought or renewed at the door. For questions, call 907-314-2209. All right, let's get back to some music. The next songs for this next hour that I'll be playing kind of morphed into me recreating a playlist of the tape that I recorded for my trip to Alaska when I came up in 1989 after graduating from college with my oldest daughter. And it was quite fun trying to reinvent that playlist. So here it is.

This Must Be the Place by Talking Heads off the Speaking in Tongues album. Before that, we had Lips Like Sugar by Echo and the Bunnymen off Echo and the Bunnymen album. That's such a great album. And one of my favorites, who for years I totally forgot about them, The Church. The name of the song was Lost, and it was off of the Starfish album. That band was, or still is, from Australia. They're still playing 5 decades later. They're kind of a post-punk indie rock band who, again, I was turned on to by my then DJ boyfriend who worked on the radio station as a volunteer, much like we do here in Chapel Hill. Turns out Chapel Hill was quite a little hotbed for indie rock music. They had the Cat's Cradle in Carrboro, which is just on the other side of the tracks where I lived for 4 years before coming back to Alaska. And I got to see The Church playing there. Couldn't believe they were listed. I think it was in 2023. What a great light show. What a great show. They said something really interesting during the concert about falling on pretty hard times in the 80s, I think. And somebody who really liked their band supported them for some time to keep them going and touring. And I can't imagine what it would be like for them had they not had that support from somebody who loved the band, which is probably another reason they returned to the Cat's Cradle, which is still such a great place to go see a concert. Small, intimate. You can just reach out and touch the band, basically. The music is jamming. Love going to concerts. What else was I going to say? Oh, we're still playing some of the music that I remember from my mixtape from coming up to Alaska with the great Kate in 1989. So let's return to some of that music.

Enjoy the Silence by Depeche Mode. For that we had All Day Long by New Order off the Brotherhood album. It's a great album too. Enjoy the Silence by Depeche Mode was about things you could say that can be hurtful rather than just sitting with somebody when they need it. Good words to listen to. Thank you for listening today to KHNS, Haines, Skagway, and Clequan. This is Flash Tracks, Flashbacks and Fresh Tracks. And we are underwritten by Port Chilcoot Distillery Tasting Room in historic Fort Seward, serving spirits and craft cocktails Thursday to Saturday, 2 to 9 p.m. through October 3rd. 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All right, I'm going to play a new track of some music that's related to what we've been listening to. It's by Nation of Language.

That was Inept Apollo by Nation of Language off the Inept Apollo album, which is relatively new. I really like their sound. How did you like it? Well, it's 4:35 in about 5 seconds, so time for listener personals. We don't have one listed here, but listener personals is your space for sharing personal messages throughout the Upper Lynn Canal and beyond. 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Email khns@khns.org or call 766-2020 or 983-2853. Gotta say, listener personals was one of my favorite things to listen for when I was new to town listening to the radio. My best friend in town for the first winter I was here. Which brings me back to the entire reason I'm doing this explanation of how I developed this playlist, because volunteering for KHNS as a DJ has kind of forced me to look at my music and learn more about it and branch out a little bit. It's a great thing to do if you want to learn how to be more public, I guess, and take on a new challenge. So I encourage anybody that's thinking about doing it. It doesn't take somebody who's really got a good understanding of music to do it. Just jump in and learn how to contribute to the radio station. I've really enjoyed it. I'm going to play another church song called Hotel Womb.

That was Dream Girl by Burning Bones off of Dream Girl album, relatively new release. And before that we had Men I Trust by Billy Toppy off the Billy Toppy album. And we started off with Hotel Womb by The Church off the Starfish album. The Haynesboro general election is next Tuesday, October 6th. Seats

That was Dear God by Ecstasy off the Skylarking album. It's time for the Earth, Air, and Water Report for Friday, October 2nd, 2026. In highway conditions, we've got bare roads on the Alaska Highway. And on the Klondike Highway, we have bare roads, rock scaling between 4.8 and 5.4 mile, 7 a.m. to 7 p.m. Monday through Saturday, with single lanes and flaggers. Expect delays on Haines Highway, bare roads, paving work 20 to 25 mile, 6 a.m. to 6 p.m. daily, with flaggers and pilot cars. Expect delays. Today's ferry was the Leconte at 4:15 that was bound for Juneau. It returns on Sunday, arriving at

Haines, 11:45 a.m., arriving Skagway, 1:30 p.m., departing Skagway, 2:15 p.m., departing Haines, 4:15, bound for Juneau. The tide will be high at 5:21 p.m. tonight at 16.4 feet, with a low tonight at 12:19 a.m. at 1.1 feet, and a high again tomorrow at 7:03 a.m. at 12.6 feet. We've got 11 hours and 26 minutes of daylight tonight. Tonight's sunset, 6:34 p.m. Tomorrow's sunrise, 7:11 a.m. In Skagway and Dyea, we've got chance of rain tonight, becoming likely late. Lows in the mid-40s. Saturday, rain, highs in the lower 50s. Lows in the mid-40s. Sunday, rain, highs in the mid-50s. Lows in the upper 40s. For Haines, Deschutes, Clipawan, and the Choquette Valley, tonight, chance of rain becoming likely late. Lows 40 to 46. Saturday, rain likely becoming heavy at times. Late. Highs around 50. Lows 39 to 45. Sunday, rain. Highs in the low 50s. Lows in the mid 40s. In the marine forecast, a developing low moves into the Gulf tomorrow, bringing gale to strong gale force winds and fresh seas building tomorrow into Sunday for coastal waters. In local waters tonight, south wind 15 to 20 knots, gusts to 30 knots, seas 4 feet. Saturday, south wind 15 knots, becoming southeast 25 knots late. Seas 3 to 4 feet. Sunday, south wind, 25 knots. Seas 5 feet. All right. Let's get back to one more song. Maybe. We'll play a little bit.

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1: From KMXT in Kodiak, it's the Alaska Fisheries Report. I'm Terry Haynes.

0: 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In recognition of the fishing industry, which provides more than 50,000 Alaskan jobs from a renewable source.
1: Pink salmon have been showing up in southeast Alaska, and that's good news for the commercial fishing industry. As reported by Coast Alaska's Angela Denning, state biologists predicted a season harvest of about 19 million fish, but at first, the pinks just weren't showing up.
2: It's definitely late. It was getting late enough in the year, though, I was starting to get pretty worried.
1: Andrew Piston is the region's salmon research supervisor for the Alaska Department of Fish and Game. He says managers had been limiting commercial openings for seiners and gillnetters because they weren't seeing sufficient numbers.
2: It's definitely an unusual season. I mean, the harvest through this past week was about as low as it's ever been since, you know, the 1960s. I mean, we were off to a historically really bad start.
1: But finally, there's a glimmer of hope. When pinks showed up last week on the outer coast, managers noticed there were more males than females. That's a good sign, Piston says, because males typically show up before the females, so this means more fish are expected.
2: We saw catches improve dramatically in a lot of areas, so hopefully this turnaround will keep going for a few weeks and we'll end up, you know, getting reasonably close to our preseason forecast.
1: The value of Southeast commercial pink salmon harvest averaged about $27 million a year over the last decade. Pinks run on a two-year life cycle, with even years like this one being weaker.

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1: Federal fisheries managers have announced an emergency closure for the harvest of all coho or silver salmon on the Kuskokwim River and its tributaries. As KYUK's Evan Erickson reports, coho numbers are coming in only slightly better than the last major crash of the species.
2: Yukon Delta National Wildlife Refuge manager Spencer Reardon says this year's coho run is tracking similar to 2022, when estimated returns were the lowest in more than two decades.
3: 50% of the run has already passed Bethel now. Could the numbers improve with some late runs? Absolutely. We want to open the river, but until the fish say we can, we're closed at this moment.
2: As of August 10th, Reardon says an estimated 96,000 coho had passed the Kuskokwim River sonar just downriver from Queethluck. On the same day in 2022, that number was around 86,000.
3: That's not a lot of difference when you're comparing poor numbers to poor numbers.
2: Reardon says other recent years have averaged almost double that number of coho salmon passed through the lower river at this point in the season. The closure by federal managers comes just days after the Alaska Department of Fish and Game issued its own coho fishing closure on the river, also citing drastically reduced numbers at the sonar. In 2022, the state closed the entire Kuskokwim River and nearly all tributaries to coho salmon fishing for the first time ever. Coho rebounded in the years that followed, but Reardon says this year's low numbers didn't come as a total surprise.
3: In 2022, that's the parent year for most of the coho salmon that we're seeing this year. And because those numbers were low, we did half expect them to come in low also.
2: But Reardon says looking at parent years to predict coho run strength isn't always reliable.
3: Like in 2020, the runs were low too, but 4 years later, 2024, they were adequate enough that we relinquished authority.
2: Federally qualified subsistence users will still be able to use more targeted methods like dip nets and beach seines to fish for other species of salmon, but all gill nets will be banned during the closure. In Bethel, I'm Evan Aaron.

The Alaska Fisheries Report is brought to you in part by the Alaska Marine Safety Education Association, providing U.S. Coast Guard accepted hands-on safety training for all of Alaska's fishermen and their families. AMSEA at amsea.org or 907-747-3287.

0: Seiners in Sitka broke the single-day record for harvesting pink salmon not once but twice this month. As reported by KCAW's Catherine Rose, Sitka's previous single-day harvest record was set in 2017 when roughly 950,000 pink salmon were caught. Aaron Dupuy is the area management biologist with the Alaska Department of Fish and Game. He says while pink salmon harvests are down in other parts of the state, they're surging in Sitka.
1: Yeah, and we've just been seeing really strong harvests of pink salmon and really strong escapements, which was kind of unusual for an even year and fairly unusual given what's been going on with pink salmon and the rest of the Gulf of Alaska. So it's pretty special to have a good pink run in the Sitka area this year.
0: He says local seiners beat the record on August 6th this year, catching 1.23 million pink salmon in one day. It didn't take them long for them to beat it again, harvesting 1.28 million pink salmon on August 10th. Dupuy says fishing effort was up this year, in part because pinks arrived late for some of the fisheries that typically see higher participation.
1: So a lot of that per seine effort moved from the Ketchikan area, Juneau, Petersburg, over to Sitka. So right now, we have about 20 or 30 more boats than average. And then combine that with a pretty good run.
0: Dupuy says ocean conditions may have played a part in the good run. And the weather played a part in salmon escapement, too. That's the number of fish that make it past the fishery into streams to spawn. With the dry August weather, water levels were low when the fish showed up.
1: In a lot of these other systems, the fish aren't up the creek. We have the whole escapement sitting there. And kind of the worst case scenario is the fish go up the creek and then the water drops. And then you can have pretty big mortality events, which isn't great. But we haven't had that because the water levels were low prior to the fish showing up.
0: As of August 17th, Dupuy said the fishery was ranked the seventh largest in the state's history with more openings to come. That's a big contrast from what state fishery managers were anticipating earlier in the summer.
1: I mean, it started out the season looking pretty grim, like historic low harvest levels and escapement observations going into the last week in July. It was kind of looking like it might be a disaster. And then all of a sudden, all these fish started showing up.
0: The record pink harvest will sell for a high price. Right now, Dupuy says purse seined pink salmon are going for 60 cents a pound, as much as double some recent years.
2: Support for the Alaska Fisheries Report comes from the Alaska Seafood Marketing Institute, working to raise the value of our seafood harvest for the benefit of all Alaskans. On the web at alaskaseafood.org.
0: For the past two summers, a bar in Sitka has acted as a makeshift gallery for a local artist who recently won a prestigious international award for his work. KCAW's Lauren Salemo met with the painter to learn more about the stories he wants to preserve.
3: Stephen Laurie sits at a booth in the Pioneer Bar in Sitka and points to a painting behind the counter. It's a portrait of Art Petreborg, whose windswept white hair whisks across a canvas filled with dark clouds.
4: He's got braided sideburns. Are you kidding me? I mean, that was the coolest thing I'd ever seen.
3: The two met nearly 50 years ago when Laurie started trolling, and he still remembers their first interaction. Laurie's 30-some paintings hanging in the bar look to capture these types of stories. The collection is called This Thing We Call the Ocean, Part 2, Names Discovered, Stories Told. It's similar to last summer's exhibit, in name and content, but this time it also honors some people from the past.
4: They're no longer with us, but they formed the sort of the core, or that they set the tone for fishing in Pelican and in Sitka.
3: A downtown bar might not be a traditional gallery space, but Laurie prefers it that way.
4: This is where ordinary people come, and that's the audience that I'm interested in.
3: Earlier this summer, Laurie accepted the People's Choice Award for one of New Zealand's most prestigious painted portraiture competitions. He was recognized by the New Zealand Portrait Gallery for a painting of him and his sons aboard the fishing vessel Born Again. It hangs with his other works at the Pioneer Bar. The bar's walls are typically covered in small, framed photographs of fishermen, their boats, and the ocean, but Maite Lorente, who helped Laurie curate this collection, says there comes a time when you start to ignore the photos.
5: If you want to see a work of art that you have in your place, or you really want to see it, once time has gone by, you need to move it, you need to shake it. When we remove these paintings, those stories come back with a louder voice.
3: Laurie's paintings help bring a new perspective.
5: It feels different.
6: Yeah.
5: Nor better, nor worse, but different.
3: Lorente helped Laurie find stories and family photos for him to paint, though the artist seems to know quite a few of his subjects.
4: Jake Phillips here, he was so kind to me when he could have been really tough on me.
3: Laurie says he admires how fishermen would help one another, even when they didn't have to. He knows fishing is a stressful job. He was a troller for 43 years, but he wants to capture the lightness of his subjects, not just their grit.
4: Painting someone like Moses Johnson Sr. there, you know, that guy was one of the best fishermen in this town, but really just totally low-key and not at all pushy, or, you know, he was a really mellow guy. His biggest thing was his basketball when he was a young man, but he caught fish like crazy.
3: There's a portrait of Bill Hills, a name Lorente came across when researching Greentop Harbor on Yacobi Island, not far from Pelican. Hills started fishing in Alaska in the late 1930s.
4: We're not talking about float planes or Coast Guard helicopters or any of that. You're on your own, you know, and so it becomes a community of people. You're keeping an eye on your neighbor, even if he cuts you off every now and again, you're still keeping an eye on him.
3: Laurie remembers a time when there'd be picnics on the beach if fishing was slow. He says the shortened fishing season has made the job more competitive over the years, and he hopes his paintings are a reminder of how essential a close-knit community is to fishing in Southeast. In Sitka, I'm Lauren Salemo.
7: This is National Native News. I am Jill Freitas. A new congressional resolution is confronting a painful chapter in federal health care for Native women. Lawmakers are formally condemning the non-consensual sterilization of thousands of Native women by the Indian Health Service in the 1970s. Jeanette Didios reports.
8: The memorial directs the state's Indian Affairs Department and New Mexico Commission on the Status of Women on how to lead a study with the goal of identifying all cases of forced sterilization in New Mexico. According to the memorial, between 25 and 50% of indigenous women of childbearing age were sterilized. Some of the highest concentrations of procedures were in the Indian Affairs Health Service regions of Albuquerque and the Southwest. State officials told members of the Legislative Interim Indian Affairs Committee last week that experts will gather survivor testimony, evaluate access to reproductive health care, and develop policy, education, and recommendations for reparations. Democratic State Representative Patricia Roybal Caballero from Albuquerque shared her own experience of being nearly sterilized against her will in 1975.
9: Had my husband not been there and asking the questions on a form that was being given to me with a checklist, and I being traumatized, I would have exited that very common post-miscarriage procedure fully sterilized at a very young age of 25.
8: Roybal Caballero said that the brave women who shared their stories is what encouraged her to share hers. And it's horrific that these practices are still occurring. Democratic State Representative Michelle Paulina Beta from Tohadjili hopes the results will yield efforts to bring the topic of forced sterilization among Native Americans to school curriculums within the state.
10: I think that's an important thing that needs to be in our school curriculum. I, for one, did not learn that until I was in a Native American Studies higher education program, unfortunately.

0: The National Center for Truth and Reconciliation says more than 150,000 First Nations, Inuit, and Métis children attended the schools between the mid-1800s to the late 1900s. Many of them never returned to their homes and families. The children were taken from their families and communities and sent to the residential schools, which were run by churches and financed by the government. Canadian Prime Minister Mark Carney spoke in Edmonton about the 6th National Day for Truth and Reconciliation. He said the day is about the children, those who survived and those who didn't.
1: And this is not a distant chapter in Canada's past, but a truth that endures. And truth is the foundation of justice. We shouldn't choose which parts of our history to remember. We shouldn't admire the beadwork and forget the children that were forced into uniforms. We shouldn't honor the drum and ignore the years that it was made to fall silent. And we should not hear the truth of residential schools and fail to act on it.
0: Across Canada, survivors of the schools told their stories of abuse and loss of culture. In Ottawa, Governor General Louise Arbour said it's important for all Canadians to face their unsettling past. She said truth does not change the past, but it is a reminder that memory carries responsibility to recognize the injustices, to learn from them, and to ensure that they are never repeated. For National Native News, I'm Dan Karpinchuk.
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0: it's time for the KHNS local news. I'm Avery Elfelt. Today in the news, a Juno musician represents Alaska overseas, and mining executives weigh in on Southeast Alaska's mineral potential. Mining executives made the case earlier this week that Southeast Alaska's mineral resources are largely untapped and have the potential to boost communities region-wide. Among them was Graham Neal, who spoke as a representative of the Alaska Miners Association and communications director for Grand Portage Resources Limited, which owns the new Amalga Gold Project north of Juneau.
1: There's a lot of resource that's still out there, and we need to really start looking at Southeast as an actual critical minerals district.
0: Neal spoke on a panel this week during Southeast Conference's annual meeting. Another panelist was Gwen Preston. She's the president of Alex Metals, an exploration company that just completed its first field season in Southeast. Preston says the company came to Alaska because of the Greens Creek mine near Juneau. She says the mine itself is a standout asset due to its metals intensity and overall value, but it also holds promise for the broader region.
2: What's interesting to us as newcomers to this space, and the reason that we're here, is because the same belt of rocks that hosts Greens Creek carries on down, and it's had sort of surprisingly little exploration.
0: Preston's company tackled three exploration projects this summer, each made up of similar rocks that host the Greens Creek deposit. One is near Ketchikan, the other two are close to Petersburg. She says her ultimate hope is to find the next Greens Creek. Steve Masterman, the former Alaska State geologist, wasn't on the panel, but he says that idea holds water.
3: Well, there is a lot of opportunity statewide, but Southeast Alaska has particularly complex geology, and that makes for a lot of opportunity for mineral systems to have formed and to be present.
0: He says that becomes particularly clear if you look across the border into British Columbia, which has similar

0: or geology, but far more mining activity. On this side of the border, he says promising deposits in national parks and the Tongass National Forest face more permitting challenges and community pushback. Peter Mercer is the senior vice president of Vizsla Copper, which owns the Palmer Project outside Haynes that has long sparked controversy. During the panel, he agreed that Southeast has a lot of mineral potential, but he also emphasized that very few exploration projects, about one in 10,000, ever become mines. For that reason, he says it's crucial to consider how to boost local communities along the way.
1: The first thing that we have to do is train our kids, train the people that are going to be here for generations that are to come. For me, that's always the focus, and that's the opportunity.
0: Vizsla said it was intent on earning community support when it purchased the Palmer Project nearly a year ago. Project opponents, including the Chilkat Indian Village, have ramped up anti-mine messaging since then. Reporting in Haines, I'm Avery Ilfelt. Also in the news, Juno singer-songwriter Annie Bartholomew will represent Alaska this Friday in a live contest for circumpolar artists called Pan-Arctic Vision. Think Eurovision, but for the Arctic. Here's Bartholomew describing the idea on KTOO's Juno Afternoon last week.
2: When the folks in Norway came up with this concept for Pan-Arctic Vision, they wanted Arctic countries represented and talk about issues like independence and resource extraction and bring these bigger issues to the front through art and performance.
0: The goal is to join people across the Arctic, strengthen connections, and build a pan-Arctic identity through song. The event started in 2023 and has taken place in Norway, Greenland, and Nunavut, Canada. This year's showcase is in the Faroe Islands, an archipelago of 18 islands between Iceland and Norway. The event's Alaska partner is the Anchorage Museum. Bartholomew submitted an application for its call for artists earlier this year.
2: You just put your name in the hat for these things and hope you get picked, and then you do, and you just pinch yourself for months thinking, how am I going to, capture the Northland in one performance?
0: Bartholomew will premiere a new song she wrote called Cross Sound Blues. She says it's a rowdy old-time tune about fishing. Kat Moore, an Anchorage musician and singer, will join Bartholomew on the Pan-Arctic Vision stage. Bartholomew and Moore will compete against nine other singers and groups, mostly from the Arctic. One of the musicians is a special guest from Palestine. That's it for the KHNS Local News. You can find these stories and learn how to access the news as a podcast at khns.org/news. 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

0: Jane Doe went to campus police on November 14th, and according to these documents that we reviewed, she spoke for hours with an officer, and it ends up being almost 120 pages of a transcript of her telling in graphic detail her understanding of what happened in those critical hours and how she felt that she was not fully consensual to the events.
1: I'm Rachel Abrams. That's coming up on The Daily from The New York Times.
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4: Is the Trump administration playing good cop, bad cop with the AI industry? 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I'm Megan McCarty-Carino.
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4: While the White House hosted tech luminaries this week to sign a voluntary agreement on AI safety standards, the Federal Trade Commission opened a broad investigation into AI labs over potential safety threats their products may pose for consumers. Here with more is Will Oremus, tech writer at The Atlantic.
6: One way to look at this is that the FTC opening an inquiry into these AI firms at the same time that President Trump is negotiating with them in DC is his way of holding up that stick, you know, that is saying, look, if you guys don't get on board with what I want, I'll have my FTC give you a really hard time. That said, another way to look at this is totally reasonable. I mean, one of the things that two of the former Democratic commissioners said when they were responding to the calls for AI regulation was, look, we have laws on the books. We have consumer protection laws. We have laws around deceptive business practices. These are part of the charter of the FTC. We, you know, if these companies can't keep their product safe, we should go after them with those laws. And now we see that that is, in fact, what the FTC is looking into.
4: We've heard, you know, not just from Democrats, but also from, you know, folks who have a lot of influence with the Trump administration, like former White House AI czar David Sachs, NVIDIA CEO Jensen Huang, have articulated this very idea that we don't need, you know, new laws, we don't need new regulation to go after AI companies. We just need to enforce the, you know, the rules and make them liable for the harms that they may be, you know, perpetrating using existing laws.
6: Yeah, I think that's a valid perspective. I will say that in sort of the history of big tech, you know, which maybe has been around for 20 years or so in its current form, bodies like the FTC have not proven super effective, I think, in curbing their excesses. But it does make sense that we would look at existing laws to rein in the companies.
4: As part of this investigation, the government is expected to get, you know, a lot of internal records, testimony from executives. Actually, a lot of information about some of these breaches, you know, have been published by the companies. I wonder if they'll get a little bit more, you know, sketchy about that, given this new reality.
6: Yeah, I think they will. And I think that this is partly what Anthropic and OpenAI don't want, is for them to just be held individually accountable. Part of why they want collaboration and regulations. Concepts like deceptive business practices or consumer harms are really fuzzy. It's hard, you know, it's harder for companies to know what exactly is going to cross that line. I think that's partly explains why they're looking for some more clarity.
4: That was Will Oremus at The Atlantic. This conversation was part of our Tech Week in Review segment. You can find it on our website, marketplace.org/techbites. Erica Soderstrom produced this episode. Jesus Alvarado also produces our show. Gary O'Keefe and Ming-Shin Chiguan are our engineers. Daisy Palacios is the supervising producer. Nancy Fargali is the executive producer. I'm Megan McCarty-Carino, and that's Marketplace Tech. This is APM.

0: New York Times. I'm Rachel Abrams, and this is The Daily. An alleged sexual assault at Cornell has gripped the country and ignited a national debate over consent and how universities respond to allegations of rape. And now, documents reviewed by the New York Times help to explain what happened at the university and why the district attorney initially decided not to pursue any charges against the men at the center of the allegations. And so today, Deborah Kamen explains what we know about what happened at Cornell and whether the systems in place are equipped to handle these sorts of complicated cases. It's Friday, October 2nd. Deborah Kamen, welcome to The Daily.
1: Thank you for having me.
0: So, Deborah, all week there's been this news building and building about a case out of Cornell. A woman has alleged that multiple men raped her at a frat party. And I just want to tell listeners that this conversation is going to get graphic. It could be upsetting to some people. So just to start, walk us through what happened to cause what has become this huge national story.
1: Well, before Wednesday, what we knew about this story was pretty bare bones. We knew that there was a woman, she's just going by Jane Doe, and she says in October 2024, she was raped at a frat house by several men.
0: Mm-hmm.
1: She filed a complaint with the school and campus police, and the DA declined to prosecute. The school did decide to expel a few of the men. Some had to write essays, but the case really fell out of view. There was no criminal case. And then in September, Jane Doe filed a civil lawsuit against seven men, as well as a number of additional defendants. Those are the fraternity, the sorority, and even the bar that gave her alcohol that night. Some of the men have denied the charges, but others haven't said anything in public yet. And then all of a sudden, the Cornell Sun, which is the paper at her school, made this controversial decision. They published the names of the seven men on their front page. And remember, these guys have not been charged with a crime yet. And shortly after they published those names, there was a massive uproar. And the DA on Monday, in the wake of all of this, decided to reopen the criminal case. So immediately, there were so many questions about what happened here. Did Cornell fail somewhere? And most importantly, was there a crime?
0: What exactly compelled the DA to reopen the case, if we know? Like, was there new information presented that maybe he didn't have 2 years ago?
1: The DA was under a lot of pressure because the lawsuit has a lot of inflammatory allegations.
0: Mm-hmm.
1: There's a Snapchat thread in the lawsuit, and some of the men involved in the incident announced to the chat, and they're using really crude language. I'm not going to repeat it here, but essentially they're saying there's a woman upstairs and it's inviting them up to join, kind of like they're saying the shop is open.
0: Mm.
1: And the lawsuit alleges things like she was pressured to take drugs and alcohol, and a lot of things that they just really raise questions as to whether or not she was raped. And taken on its face, the allegations, at the very least, they beg the question, was this properly investigated and was something missed? The DA has said two things that are very interesting. The first is that he has noted that there are key pieces of evidence that were initially provided by Jane Doe in her interviews with Cornell after the alleged rape.
0: Mm-hmm.
1: That he was not provided, that may potentially change the story of what happened here. He has also conceded that her sworn statement in 2024, it is different than what she's saying in the lawsuit, which was filed in 2026.
0: Mm-hmm.
1: And he's signaling that that doesn't mean that her story has changed. It means that a victim's understanding of something as traumatic as a sexual assault can change over time, and that this may merit a second look at this point.
0: Mm-hmm. So he's basically acknowledging that this woman's perception of the events in question could be enough justification for them to re-examine things.
1: Yes, precisely. But there are these key questions that were not answered when this lawsuit was filed.
0: Mm.
1: Until Wednesday, when here at the New York Times, we were able to review over 1,000 pages of documents and transcripts showing details, immense details, from the school's internal investigation into this alleged assault. Is they give you a lot more insight into not just what happened that night in October at Cornell, but also how Jane Doe's feelings about what happened changed over time. We have interviews with Jane Doe, and we also have interviews with people who are around her, her two roommates, her big sister, her sorority, and also in interviews with six of the seven men who were accused. You take all these different angles and all these different conversations about the same event together, and it paints a picture of someone who took time to process an event and had to come to terms with her own understanding of what it was. So according to these documents, on October 19th, 2024, this woman, Jane Doe, she had a really bad day. She was actually robbed in the morning.
2: Oh my God.
1: And she filed a police report. She lost her wallet. She didn't have her ID. That night, because of the fact that she was robbed and she'd had a difficult day, she ended up thinking she wasn't going to go out. And then later in the day, around dinner time, she decides to go out. She's underage, but she still manages to drink anyway. And late in the evening, early in the morning of October 20th, she ends up at this frat house. And she says in her interview with investigators, she's very forthright. There was a guy there she wanted to see. She liked him. She went to go see him, and they start having sex, which is consensual. And eventually someone else joins in. And at that point, it is, according to the investigation, also consensual. But she says she is under the influence of a lot of alcohol, and there's ketamine being used as well. And as she tells her story, she explains to investigators that there comes to be a point where she's no longer really clear on whether or not she's in control, and other men come into the room. The documents show that she told school administrators that at this point she didn't want to be there. At one point, she even went under the covers. And she noted that because she felt uncomfortable, she took more ketamine because she wanted to numb herself from the situation that she felt she was stuck in. So at that point, she says she's really too intoxicated to consent. She's also too intoxicated to know that she should say no to becoming more intoxicated. She says she's given more drugs, she's given more alcohol. She says in the documents that she's probably the drunkest she's ever been in her entire life. So the morning of October 20th, around 11 a.m., Jane Doe's roommate notes that she came home, and Jane Doe's testimony corroborates this. Her roommate notes that Jane Doe was still wearing her big boots and her small dress the night before. And if you read her roommate's testimony, it's clear that the roommate understood that something had happened the night before that was not okay. The two roommates describe Jane Doe's demeanor as being wired or fuzzy. She was talking fast. She was laughing. She told them that she had gotten drunk. She had sex with multiple men, but she was making it out to be a joke. They both tell investigators they could understand that she had not processed what had happened. But her roommates note that they immediately flagged it, if not as an assault, but as something that was bad. Later on in the testimony, one of Jane Doe's close friends notes that Jane Doe had previous sexual trauma. She's a previous victim of sexual assault, and she believes that that made it harder and took her longer to come to terms with wanting to call this second incident also a sexual assault.
2: We'll be right back.
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0: This is The Daily. I'm Rachel Abrams. Back to my conversation with Deborah Kamen about what new documents reveal about an alleged rape at Cornell University and whether the systems in place are equipped to deal with this sort of complicated case. So just to be clear, in the first few days after this incident at the frat house, Jane Doe's not using the word rape, right, in the way that she's talking about what had happened to her.
1: She does not use the word rape or assault initially at all. And one of her roommates notes that specifically. She did not use that word. And she's also texting with two or three of the guys. And Jane Doe seems to be telling at least a few of the guys involved that she's fine with what happened.
0: Mm.
1: There's one of them where one of the guys, he wrote her first and he said, I actually want to apologize for the way things went down. And she writes him back and she says, listen, it's okay. She actually says none of the sexual stuff was illegal. And then she also adds that she really liked being with him and one of the other guys. These are messages that have been seized upon by people who are accusing her of changing her story or potentially fabricating her story as alleged proof of the fact that nothing bad happened to her. But even while Jane Doe is telling her two roommates and her friend in these documents that she is okay with what happened, there are glimmers that at least part of her doesn't feel that way.
0: Mm.
1: 2 days after the incident, she goes to campus health because she has a UTI. And she also wants to get tested for sexually transmitted diseases. And she says in her testimony that she told the doctor at campus health that she contracted the UTI in a traumatic way.
0: Mm.
1: She used the word trauma. She also notes that the doctor at campus health just told Jane Doe that she should go to therapy and didn't take it any further.
0: So what prompts her to actually start thinking about this incident differently and talking about it differently?
1: In the days after the alleged incident, there are all these rumors that start swirling about her. She's being described as a slut and a whore. People are talking about the fact that she had sex with seven men.
0: Mm.
1: She's really being torn apart, not just by guys, but also by other women on campus. And this is deeply troubling to her. As much as she's trying to keep a clamp on the story, it keeps growing. But she goes onto this forum for Greek Life and she sees something that really stops her cold. Someone had written, are the Kai Pai brothers Crips or Bloods? Because I hear they have been doing hell gangbanging.
0: Mm.
1: And then someone wrote underneath it, they commented on this and they said, they do drugs and they gang raped a sophomore, report them. And it looks very clearly from these documents that this is the first time she says to herself, was I gang raped? And she texts one of the guys and she goes, what is this? Have you seen this? She basically sent him a bunch of question marks in text. And he wrote back and he said, this is ridiculous. I'm going to report it. But it's clear, and her roommate said this in the testimony to investigators, that her friend Jane Doe wanted it to be consensual. Not that she was consenting, but she wanted her understanding. She wanted her telling of that night that it was consensual, but she was coming to terms with the fact that according to these documents, it may not have been consensual. And that her thinking at this point and the conversations about what she was saying have shifted. And they continue to shift according to these transcripts.
0: So what does she do next?
1: Well, she's still trying to proceed as normal. And she's trying to tell herself that she can just go on with her life as if this didn't happen. And she's very excited about the Halloween party at Kai Pai at the fraternity. And then she gets a phone call from the president of the fraternity. This is not one of the seven guys who was accused of raping her. It's someone else. And he tells her, you can't come to the party. You're not invited. And he adds that it's for her own good. Because there are so many rumors swirling about what happened by both women and men, and there's so much judgment about her, she shouldn't come to the party. She sends a text message to one of the seven guys, the same one who had apologized to her a couple of days prior, and she's clearly now shifted from shame and denial to anger. You can see it in the text message. And she says to him, I knew this was going to happen. The women will always get the short end of the stick. And she adds that you all, meaning all these guys, are not my friends. You're just covering for yourself. And by November 3rd, there's another text message. This was sent to a different guy. And at this point, it's the first time we see in text where she's really saying out loud clearly that what happened could possibly be construed as rape.
0: What does she say?
1: She says, let's be clear that 90% of what happened that night was not consensual. I was given more key than I can remember. She's referring to ketamine, the drug. And then she says to this guy, I know that I told you I felt uncomfortable and I didn't know anyone in the room.
0: Mm.
1: And that's very clear that at this point, she's come to terms with it in a different way. And then on November 7th, she goes to the ER. She requests a rape kit.
0: We should say, Deborah, both you and I have done a lot of reporting on sexual assault and misconduct for the New York Times. And I think a two things are broadly understood to be true. And those are, number one, victims of sexual assault, they often have a shifting understanding of what happened to them over time. Could be weeks, could be months. I've seen it being years before. And the second is that victims of sexual assault often maintain friendly relations with the people they accuse of assault or misconduct.
1: Yes, because sexual assault is trauma. And trauma, by definition, is something that takes time to work through and come to understanding of what happened, how you felt about it. And particularly in many other cases that I've reported on, that my colleagues have reported on, when there's drugs and alcohol involved as well, which cloud your memory, it takes time to process these events.
0: So how did we get to this moment where the district attorney declines to press charges?
1: So when you make an allegation,

0: hours of testimony, but those hours and hours of testimony are not what went to the DA. Instead, after giving all of those hours of testimony, that statement was condensed into a 6-page document. She made lots of handwritten notes. She reviewed it. She came back the next day. And at the very end, she signed the statement and said, okay, I'm good with this. And that's what went to the DA. But now, since we have the original interview, we can see the difference. And key points were left out, including that critical statement. I can say with 100% confidence I was raped. The DA says he never saw that. The 6 pages were really focused on the fact that she went to this party, she drank a lot, she had sex with several men. There were moments when she asked them to stop, and they did stop temporarily, and then they proceeded. The 6 pages are also really focused on how the events of the night would line up with the New York State law about what the definition of rape is. And this is a very tricky law that says if you are voluntarily taking drugs and alcohol, you have to be at a very specific bar of intoxication to not be able to consent. And it was because of this 6-page document, according to the DA, that they initially decided there simply was not grounds for any levying of criminal charges.
1: Did the 6 pages include anything about how she felt about what had happened to her?
0: They do. There are definitely lines in there that explain that she was conflicted about what happened. She was uncomfortable. She tells them at one point that she was at an intoxication level of 8 out of 10. That's in the document. They're just not as explicit as her longer 120-page interview.
1: Hmm. When you read what was in those 6 pages, what did you make of the decision by the DA at the time not to prosecute?
0: So remember, the bar for prosecuting rape and bringing criminal charges is extremely high. Even if the DA is confident that she might be right, it doesn't mean she can prove it in a court of law.
1: Was there any further effort made to get the DA to reconsider or to pursue anything?
0: So that's one of the questions that we still don't know, that we're continuing to try to report out. But we do know that after these 6 pages went to the DA, she filed a complaint and the Title IX investigation at Cornell continued.
1: Mm-hmm.
0: And in it, the investigators did actually interview 6 of the 7 men accused. We don't know why one of them wasn't interviewed, but we have the transcripts from their interviews as well. And those are also very, very striking.
1: What did they say, these men?
0: So 4 of the men acknowledged they had had sexual contact with this Jane Doe, but they did say in their interviews that all of the sexual contact was consensual.
1: Mm-hmm.
0: One said he asked for her consent before he had a threesome with her, and he says, per his investigation, that Jane Doe replied that we're all consenting adults here. The others said that they didn't have sex at all. They denied it. One of the men actually said that he was the victim of sexual misconduct because he was also very drunk. He points out that Jane Doe gave him oral sex and he perhaps, according to the same standard she's applying, also was not able to consent at that point.
1: Hmm.
0: So all of their accounts were different. Most of them don't line up with Jane Doe's version of events, but what was most striking to me was not the very specific questions these guys were asked. It was the questions that they weren't asked. They were not asked point blank, did she consent? Did you feel that she was too intoxicated to proceed? The question is alluded to and it's mentioned, but these are not police interrogations.
1: Mm.
0: And the Title IX process is not the same as a criminal justice process. It is supposed to run next to it, alongside it, and be helpful.
1: Mm.
0: And it's meant to be an internal investigation for the campus. The people running it, they're administrators, they're people who work for the school. You can see in the documents that one of the people involved in Title IX, you can see in the transcript, was driving while he was doing the interview. He was multitasking.
1: Mm.
0: And there are accusations now that things might have been missed in this process because of these factors. We have to wait and see.
1: So it sounds like it's not really a question of whether the school failed to follow the process. It sounds like it's more of a question of whether the process itself is adequate.
0: Yeah, and it's a really good point because the school did follow the process. We have 1,100 pages we've reviewed that show the school for hours and hours following the process. The question is, does the process work?
1: And I sort of wonder to that point if that is the thing sparking so much outrage at Cornell and frankly, sort of around the country.
0: Rachel, I don't know if that's the thing that's sparking so much outrage. I think there's a lot of outrage in general. I think the fact that Jane Doe is very familiar as an image to anyone who's ever been a woman who's gone to college, like 26% of women who go to college go on to say that they've been raped or assaulted at some point. This is a story that continues to feel like it keeps happening. And the men who were accused, they also say this is unfair. And this is a system that didn't work for us either. We haven't been charged with anything criminally. Our version of events that they

0: all say in these investigations is that they felt that everything was consensual. Their lives have also been upended by this. And whether you think that's fair or not depends a lot on your mindset before you even learn about this story.
1: Mm.
0: The bottom line is we don't have a system with Title IX or in this country that really accounts for the messiness that is many, many cases of sexual assault, particularly on campus, particularly with Greek life, particularly when drugs and alcohol are involved. What we know is that she is no longer in school, and we don't know what's gonna happen, but we do know that this case is making a lot of people pay attention.
1: Deborah Kamen, thank you so much.
0: Thank you for having me.
1: Deborah Kamen is an investigative reporter for the New York Times.
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3: 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That's it for The Daily. I'm Rachel Abrams. 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

0: Welcome to Left, Right, and Center, everybody. I'm David Green. Well, we are in the home stretch. It's no longer months and months away to these midterm elections. They are weeks away, actually 1 month to go until these pivotal midterms. And one thing has remained pretty unchanged. Affordability is high on the minds of a lot of voters. But the White House seems to have a different message in what it is calling public service announcements, warning that there is a bigger threat to the United States.
1: This is the final battle. With you at my side, we will demolish the deep state. We will expel the warmongers from our government. We will drive out the globalists. We will cast out the communists, Marxists, and fascists. We will throw off.
0: There is President Trump's enemies list. It goes on, but then it ends, this ad does, with the caption, paid for by the United States government. In other words, your tax dollars. And there are some big questions about this. For one thing, is that legal? And also, what exactly is the point of this message from the president? And that's where we are going to start as we are weeks away from these midterms. Moa Lathy is here on the left. On the right, we have Jonah Goldberg back. He is co-founder and editor-in-chief at The Dispatch. Ominous tone there from the president. And we should say sounds eerily familiar to a campaign ad from him just 2 years ago. But Jonah, I want to start with you. Before we get into the legality of this and what the president's strategy was, you know, the Democratic Socialists of America are, you know, their policies and plans are making some Americans uncomfortable and scared. Is it fair game for the president and Republicans to fearmonger, I guess, which is something that we've all engaged in politics before, and say that this is very scary, the sort of leftist movement is very scary for our country? Or does this cross the line from a substantive standpoint?
2: Couple just cleanup operation things. One, first, great to be here. Second,
0: good to be here. Good to see you. Good to see you as always. Sorry, I dove right in. I'm very excited. I'm so excited about this.
2: For starters, when you say it sounds eerily familiar or similar, it sounds eerily identical.
0: Yes.
2: To a campaign ad, because that's what it was.
0: Yeah. A little lazy. Like, why make something new when something seemed to work back then?
2: They simply changed the call to action at the end and slapped on a paid for by the U.S. government thing. So I don't like the rhetoric. I don't like the fear-mongering. I don't think it's helpful. I don't think it's healthy. I think what he is doing is deeply problematic for all sorts of high-minded reasons and all of that. The bigger problem he has is utter lack of credibility on these things. If we're just talking about the politics of it, you know, this is a guy who says, we have to fight the socialists and the communists, but I'm going to redistribute $1.5 trillion to everybody if you vote Republican. And his $5,000 giveaway thing does not poll well because everyone recognizes it's nonsense.
0: Kind of socialist.
2: And it's socialist, but yeah, it's literally socialist insofar as you're redistributing wealth from people who pay a lot of taxes to people who don't. You know, it's just redistributing, you know, wealth that we don't have, that we would have to borrow from China in effect to give to people so that he can buy votes. I should say, I don't know if it's illegal. I think it certainly violates the spirit of the Hatch Act, but presidents are above the Hatch Act and all sorts of things. And what I cannot stand is the argument about whether it's legal or illegal. In a healthier republic, it would qualify as impeachable because he is taking money allocated by Congress. He's making fools of a lot of his biggest MAGA fans who the chief accomplishment that they cite is that he's fighting immigration and deporting people and all that kind of stuff. And he took money from DHS, allocated to DHS for that effort to pay for these ads. A lot of people are missing the forest for the trees here insofar as the reason why he had the U.S. government pay for it is because he can. He is deliberately putting his thumb in the eye of everybody and saying, see what I can get away with. When we talk about midterms, we often talk about, oh, he's sitting on this huge stockpile of money. You know, MAGA Inc. PAC has something like $400 million in it. He has all the money in the world to pay for these ads legally and properly, whatever the content. He's choosing not to precisely so he can own the libs, that he can assert himself, that he can, you know, I wrote about this the other day. You know, in prison or with mob bosses, the reason why bullies eat off of your plate is not because your food is better. It's because they can. So they, it's
0: dominance, right?
2: I mean, it's dominance. It's to humiliate you. And that's the impulse here. And like putting on our, you know, legal hats and running the Hatch Act through ChatGPT saying, does this fit? I think kind of misses the point.
0: Well, and that, and Mo, and that's my question for you. Like, is that missing the point? Is this exactly what Donald Trump wants? Like a battle over process and whether you're crossing the line. We're not talking about the substance of this, which is that he's hypocritical, that his message hasn't been landing. We're focusing the Hatch Act.
3: Yeah, they earmarked $20 million out of DHS budget for this. But how much media coverage did it get? And the White House will say that the outrage is part of the point, that the outrage will drive more eyeballs to it. And to that, I say, great, draw more eyeballs to it. Trying to frame it as a public service announcement is, I think we can all agree, is pretty ridiculous. If this was using government money to tout one of his initiatives, that would be a legitimate use of government money to inform the public. The public service he seems to be messaging in this is, I'm great. And the country is great. People don't believe that. Jonah's right. Like, he's got all the money in the world to run this ad. But if they're running short, I'm sure Democrats would be happy to pay for this ad. Because to have the president of the United States standing up 5 weeks before an election saying, I'm great and the country is doing great, when an overwhelming majority of the American people say, no, it is not, just reinforces the message that he is an egomaniacal guy who's completely out of touch with where people are.
2: Yeah, right. I mean, wildly self-interested. Yeah.
0: Well, do you guys see this in any way as a desperate attempt to try and give his party a boost in a few weeks? Or do you see this as sort of paving the way for the rhetoric and approach that we're about to see from him for the next 2 years, regardless of where these midterms go?
2: I mean, this obviously goes to his ego, right? And he likes this kind of stuff, and he is surrounded by people who tell him it's awesome.
0: Is that true? So, you think inside this White House that there's no one? I mean, he literally is living in an echo chamber that he's created for himself. Like, oh, Mr. President, that video is incredible. Yes. That video is amazing.
2: Yeah, if you talk to people who have more closer sources inside the White House than I do these days, you know, Susie Wiles has held on as chief of staff precisely because she picks her battles and chooses not to get in his way whenever possible and only tells him hard truths when she thinks it's absolutely necessary and throws her hands up for the rest of it. And she's the grown-up in there, but pretty much everybody else is a Greek chorus for him. And it's sort of like the $5,000 giveaway thing. The only people who actually think that might happen and it's a good idea are extremely low information voters. And those are the people that midterm convention thing, which wasn't a convention, were aimed at. That's who he's going for, is the people who don't follow politics closely, who get a lot of their stuff. You know, there's a UFC clip one of the ads where the guy from the UFC praising him. Those are the voters he's going for, and they have a theory that if they can get those people to turn out, things will go better for them. I don't think it's an utterly implausible theory on paper. I just think on reality, sort of getting to Mo's point, that for every person that excites to turn out, I think it turns off 1.5, 2, 3 people.
0: Hmm. Well, Mo, I wonder. I mean, for months, we've been talking about Democrats being likely to take the House. Still the same story, it seems like. It's the Senate where we're seeing these tight polls where Dems might even have a small edge in Michigan and Texas and Iowa. But I think back to some recent primaries, polls got things completely wrong. As Joan is saying, the president might be making a play here for low information voters who don't have that much time to delve into politics and might hear things like, oh, the president's giving me $5,000 and he's saving us from socialism. I mean, how are you feeling? I mean, are Democrats optimistic or how would you describe it?
3: The Democratic operatives I speak with all are kind of in a place of cautious optimism. I think everyone feels pretty good about the House. I think there is a sense that the Senate is within reach, but we're not there yet. And I think that's the right place to be for Democrats because every one of these races is close. We're just always like one news cycle away from an election breaking one way or the other. So I think there's reason to feel optimistic. The fact that Texas is in play, that Alaska is in play, that North Carolina is looking better and better, that Georgia is looking safer and safer, says something, you know. And yeah, everyone should look at the polls with a certain amount of skepticism. But when I'm looking at a poll, I'm not looking at the head-to-head, I'm looking at the trends. And when you see the trends across all the polls moving in the same direction, and when you see the excitement level on the Democratic side going up across all the polls, and on the Republican side either stagnant or going down, those types of trend lines are illustrative. That's what informs a decision like the one the White House made to put up these ads. It's they see the trends are favoring Democrats right now. But that doesn't mean Democrats should feel confident or comfortable yet.
0: Hey, Jonah, I think about a lot of these polls which show Democrats largely winning the affordability message with voters. Is there meat there for you? Is that just a sign that the present Republicans have not been doing a good job on the issue of affordability? Or are you seeing some ideas from the left that you actually say, like, okay, that's interesting. I understand why voters are kind of coalescing around Democrats. And if they win one or both houses in Congress, like, we could actually have some interesting conversations about how to make things affordable for the American people.
2: I'm glad you asked this because, you know, Mo and I get along too well.
0: Yeah.
2: And my short answer
0: and
2: is
0: that. And that.
2: Yeah. My short answer is I'm glad to finally put the R in the left, right, and center here. No, I do not. I'm not saying that every idea that any Democrat anywhere is saying, you know, I think Rahm Emanuel says some reasonable things, certainly about education and whatnot. But broadly speaking, I think Charlie Cook of the Cook Political Report is right that if the direction continues, it's not proof of a red wave in the sense that people are enthusiastically voting for Democrats. The Democratic Party polls terribly. Now, the reasons why it polls terribly, sort of like when Obamacare polled badly, part of the reason why is that half the people who said they didn't like it thought they didn't it didn't go far enough, right? So there are people who don't like the Democratic Party because they think it's too conservative, and there are people who don't like the Democratic Party because they think it's too left-wing, and you shouldn't conflate the two. Regardless, it ain't popular. And Cook says it's less of a red wave than that's not a blue wave. I should have said blue wave all along. That's not a Democratic wave. It's a red undertow. Trump is just simply.
0: I've never heard undertow in politics. I like that.
2: Yeah, I liked it too. It's just that Trump is so unbelievably unpopular. And I think for different reasons. I mean, there's some people who still kind of don't regret their vote per se. They're just tired of the shtick. I mean, it's 11 years that he's been sort of at the center of gravity of American politics, and it's just getting old. And so there are an enormous number of people who are just simply voting against Trump or against the status quo. And I think that's a lot of what people mean by affordability is the status quo. I just think the history of both parties for the last quarter century is to misread their victories as enthusiastic mandates for their agendas rather than enthusiastic rejections for the people in power. That's why Trump is in trouble, is he worked on this assumption from the moment he got elected that every single voter in every single swing state, the working class, you know, Hispanics and non-college educated whites and African-American men who were voting, I would argue, and I think there's a lot of data to prove it, were voting out of nostalgia for the pre-COVID economy and against the inflation of the Biden era. And they took their votes to mean they were 100% on board with the full MAGA agenda. And so you just have massive defections from Hispanics and a lot of other people saying, this is not what I voted for. And Trump, by doing these ads and all these other things, is still oblivious to the fact that people, not everyone who votes for Trump, loves Trump and is part of the Trump cult.
3: I'm sorry, I'm gonna disappoint Jonah real quick because I think he was spoiling for violent disagreement. On your broader political point, I'm very much in agreement that the parties, including Democrats right now, should not assume that the outcome of this election is an embrace of some sweeping Democratic election. Voters right now are repudiating the Republican agenda. Where I'll disagree a little bit is I do think Democrats are making a bit of an argument on affordability, and that is let's stop the bleeding. Let's undo all the things that are making it worse right now. Let's end this war in Iran. Let's hold data centers accountable. let's put an end to these tariffs. Three things, tangible things, where people feel their cost of living going up. Democrats are saying the beginning of our agenda is to stop this. Now, if they take the majority and somehow are able to stop these things with Donald Trump still in the White House, then they're going to have to come up with more of an agenda to bring costs down.
0: Mo, if they take, if your party takes one or both houses of Congress, I'm going to remind you that you said that it's time for them to come up with real solutions and not just stop the bleeding.
3: Wouldn't be the first time I've said it.
0: All right. Mo and Joan and I are going to come back. We're going to dig a little more into one policy question from President Trump, which is his new rule that has rolled back fuel economy standards, aiming to make cars more affordable for Americans. Will it work? You're listening to Left, Right, and Center.
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0: We are back again with Left, Right, and Center. I'm David Green. We have Jonah Goldberg here on the right. He is co-founder and editor-in-chief at The Dispatch, and we have Mo Alathy here on the left. In a move that was months in the making, President Trump has now rolled back fuel economy standards set for American car makers. These were first implemented, let's remember, during the Biden administration to try and force the auto industry into making more fuel-efficient and greener cars. But in a statement, the White House said that move was, quote, all to artificially juice supply for electric vehicles that American consumers didn't ask for, end quote. And when affordability is a major concern for a lot of people, the price tag on gas-powered cars is definitely cheaper. So does this make sense for buyers, and does it make sense for our future? Transportation Secretary Sean Duffy thinks so and said in a statement, this administration is delivering relief to families and reviving the beating heart of American manufacturing. Jonas, so the Department of Transportation says this new rule is going to cut the costs of new cars by $1,300, which sounds great on the surface. There are some economists who say that there were some assumptions in there that make that a less rosy picture, but still cheaper cars at a time where Americans are worried about affordability sounds like a good thing. Although the way gas prices are right now because of the war in Iran might make up for any progress that you've been making. So I guess basic question, is this a good thing for American consumers?
1: Meh.
0: Okay.
1: Officially
0: the response.
1: Yeah, I mean, like, there are economists who point out that, like, the cost of making a car cheaper doesn't automatically lead to pass through to consumers. I mean, it doesn't automatically not either. Right. It's just, I think it's a more complicated thing. I also think that, like, I'm not a huge fan of electric cars, but I know a lot of people who have electric cars who love their electric cars, including some crazy ass right wingers. And
0: I hope they put that bumper sticker on their EVs. Like, I am a crazy right winger and I love my car.
1: Electric cars make a lot of sense for some consumers and don't make sense for other consumers. And I think the market is mature enough that people who think electric cars work for them are still going to want to buy them. It's not going to destroy the industry in the United States. And so my problem with this is a more philosophical one of I didn't like it when Biden did it. And the Trump world is full of industrial planning lovers, too. And they all think they can fine tune the economy. I'm a simple rules for a complex society guy. And so I just don't buy that their fine tuning of the knobs and doodads on the control panel will have the results that they think it will, any more than I thought the Biden people were right when they thought they could sort of micromanage these kinds of decisions either.
0: Well, Mo, I mean, you hear some Democrats now who are really trying to point out like the hypocrisy here, the Trump administration trying to make things cheaper, but it's at a time where a lot of those savings will be eaten up by the war in Iran and rising gas prices. I mean, this is Pete Buttigieg who was talking to NPR.
2: They have found a way to make sure that Americans pay even more for gas than we would have, an estimated $1,600. And that's based on some pretty rosy estimates from the Trump administration that assumed that gas will be under $3 as early as, well, this year, which obviously isn't happening.
0: What do you think of that Democratic message, leaning into that as opposed to kind of larger conversations about the environment, for one thing?
3: Yeah, like what's real for people? What's real for people is what's in their wallet. That's why the administration is leading with the argument that we're going to save you $1,300
0: right,
3: and gloss over the fact that this year most Americans are paying $1,600 more on gas. So we're still in a hole. Plus, I don't know how many people, and I don't know a lot of auto industry experts who hear this and say, oh, they're going to roll back the fuel standards, which would save about $1,300 to the manufacturer. I don't know many experts who say the manufacturer is going to pass that savings on to the consumer. Most of them believe that they're just going to end up sitting on that savings to drive up their own profits at a time when a lot of them are struggling because of the state of the world that Donald Trump has created.
1: And tariffs. You know, steel prices are up 50, 60, 70% because of steel tariffs. So, I mean, like, there's just a lot more complexity to this.
3: And it gets even more complex when you think about it in terms of geopolitical dynamics. And let's bring up the president's favorite frenemy, China. He's every day warning us that we cannot do anything to threaten our competition with China when it comes to AI. Well, let's look at China when it comes to automaking. The number of electric or hybrid vehicles being sold in Europe is skyrocketing. The president's telling American automakers they shouldn't make as many electric vehicles. So we're ceding an important marketplace. China, because of our trade war with Canada, the Canadians are now in talks with China about importing more Chinese electric vehicles into Canada. If China gets a toehold in the West when it comes to this, that's going to cripple the American auto industry. The CEO of Ford even said, like, we can't let China dominate this marketplace in the West, or else we will not be able to survive. So for a lot of reasons, this is just kind of silly. And the arguments that the president's making that we're going to, that this is going to help the auto industry and make cars cheaper for you, just none of those facts bear out.
0: Yeah. I mean, I think about what you're saying, that there is a long game here that's scary. Like, U.S. automakers are generally saying that they wanted this, in part because they see U.S. buyers wanting more gas-powered cars. If there are no tax incentive, Americans overall don't seem that excited about EV sales. They're down in the U.S., but Mo, as you're talking about, they're up elsewhere, like up 20% in Canada. They make 73% of new car sales in the EU. And China's making these things. Like, the country made over 60% of electric vehicles out there in the world. And so if the United States government is going more and more towards, like, keep making gas-powered vehicles, like, I think, Jonah, we talked recently on the show here, like, one of the big fears is a tightening trade relationship between Canada and China. Like, isn't that what we're encouraging here in a way?
1: Yeah. Well, look, we're also talking about, you know, there's talk about Canada becoming an associate member of the EU. This is sort of like part of my larger problem with this is that there's a lot of economic policy making that is being done through the sort of lens of nostalgia. And there's this idea that America was better off in some gauzy 1950s sense when we had muscle cars. And why they think that we didn't have alliances in the 1950s is something of a mystery to me. And it informs a lot of their economic decision making in ways that I think just don't make a lot of sense. It makes a lot of sense to have free trade among allies. I'm totally fine with moving supply chains out of China. That makes sense for national security reasons. I don't know that we have to move every rubber shower shoe supply line out of China, but like critical minerals and technology, fine. That's all chips. That's all great. But that doesn't mean we need to pull it out of Japan. It doesn't mean we need to pull it out of Canada. And there is just this idea that dominates and infuses so much of their economic policymaking that is about a sort of fantasy version of America rather than dealing with the reality of a global economy and efficiencies of scale. You know, you can do what you want with the car stuff, but it's like one hand doesn't know what the other hand is doing. We're raising tariffs on the supply chains that help American manufacturers make cars because you have cars that sometimes the parts will go back and forth over the Canadian border like 10, 20 times in the process of making a car. And we're making it almost impossible to do that. But hey, guess what? These guys over here, they're going to lower the fuel efficiency requirements on cars that are more expensive and difficult to make. I think it's very glandular, Trump just doing what sounds good to him in the moment kind of approach to public policy. And yeah, That's the mess that we're in.
0: All right. You're listening to Left, Right, and Center from KCRW. Mo, I wonder if we can pull on this nostalgia thread a little bit. I mean, Jonah talking about that a lot of kind of the Trump economic policy is, wouldn't it be great if we could all live in the 1950s again? I mean, that's a bigger theme beyond EV policy. That's like at the heart of Make America Great Again in many ways. I guess I just wonder, like, in economic policy and foreign policy, do you see a way for Democrats to capture some of that feeling of nostalgia, feeling that the world is moving too quickly into places that make me uncomfortable, this desire among some Americans to kind of hold on to this picture of the past, but also be forward-looking and also have modern policies that will continue to keep the United States competitive with places like China?
3: I mean, this is what fuels, and historically has been what fuels, populist movements on both the left and the right throughout history. Right? A sense that economically and culturally, the world is moving past me and mine. And so I'm not surprised that we're seeing that now. And I'm not surprised that we are seeing that both on the left and on the right. The sense of nostalgia on the left maybe doesn't harken back as far as the 1950s, but they are appealing to a sense of fairness and justice that America had been at least moving towards over the past 40 to 50 years. And I think on the left, you see people who will say that sense of fairness and justice has never been actualized, has never been realized, but we were at least taking steps in that direction. And we need to move back into that. And I think you're just going to see more and more of it as AI continues to scramble any sense of security that a lot of people were feeling.
0: Jonah, I mean, if we are seeing a moment where more and more Republicans are feeling emboldened to move away from this president, I'm really curious what the next few weeks look like. And obviously coming out of the midterms, but like, are you beginning to have a message coalesce in your mind as to what a Republican message would be in the next year or two that still tries to capture this nostalgia that fueled the kind of Make America Great Again populism on the right, but is something new?
1: Well, I think what we're going to see is a big honking fight, and I'm looking forward to it. One of the things that gave the conservative movement strength from the 1960s through the early 1990s, at least, was a willingness to have internal debates. Neocons versus paleocons, libertarians versus social conservatives, all these kinds of things. We would debate our dogma. In the Trump era, that has been entirely stifled because he's actually moved the Republican Party considerably to the left on a whole bunch of discrete public policy issues, right? The Republican Party today is actually a pro-choice party on abortion. It's less pro-choice than the Democratic Party, but he's made it more pro-choice than it was before. Problem with Trump is because he's not ideologically consistent or intellectually consistent, if you're going to be a good Republican, the only safe harbor intellectually is to just say, I trust Trump, right? Because if you actually stake out a position that he takes on Monday, he's going to make you look like an idiot by Thursday. And no one has been able to effectively fight back against that in the Republican Party. There are a lot of people who lost their Senate and House seats because they tried. And there are a lot of institutions that have just simply capitulated to it, like the Heritage Foundation. And so what you're left with is a bunch of people who are just keeping their powder dry, hoping for the post-Trump era to start to emerge. And look, I co-founded the thing called The Dispatch. We were explicit. We didn't want to be so much anti-Trump. I don't like Trump. I've been consistent on that the entire time. We wanted to be post-Trump. The problem is that so far, waiting for the post-Trump era has been like waiting for Godot, right? It just won't show up. But finally, we can see it coming. And there are a whole bunch of people on the legal conservative movement, Mike Pence crowd, the Koch universe, that they've internalized this idea that you can't take on Trump directly. But man, you can take on Vance directly. You can take on, you know, Pete Hegseth, or you know, as I like to call him, Chesty McBroseff. And you can argue with these guys because they don't have the cult of personality. They don't have the celebrity cult that Trump does. And in a post-Trump Republican Party, there's going to be room for arguments. And I think there are a lot of people who are going to want to return to – we're never going to get fully back to the Reagan stuff because that's in the form of nostalgia too. But closer to the arguments traditional Republicans are comfortable making about limited government and free markets and all that kind of stuff – but Trump needs to get out of the way before that argument can really happen.
0: Well, am I right? The kind of argument that Jonah is really excited about, a big honking argument after Trump gets out of the way. I mean, that's kind of what we're seeing in the Democratic Party, like for better or worse, really loud and really boisterous. And
3: yeah, it's at least starting to. And I'm with Jonah. I think that's a good thing. I may not personally agree with everything that the other wing of the party agrees with. But I like that we're going to define ourselves by how we resolve that argument. I think that's a good thing. I'm not sure we're being as sophisticated as we ought to be in that debate and in that argument. It's really starting to emerge now in the heat of a primary campaign. And I don't think campaigns are always where we put our best feet forward when it comes to sophisticated arguments. But I'm glad we're starting to have it. And where we're going to start to see it really take shape, I think, is starting middle of November. after the midterms, when the presidential campaign starts to shape up, and we as a party will to begin to decide what we want in a standard bearer and what we want, how we want to define ourselves. That's appropriate and that's healthy, however it turns out.
0: All right. Mo and Joan and I are going to come back after a break and talk about bipartisanship breaking out in the U.S. Senate, confronting the world of college sports. 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
0: Welcome back to Left, Right, and Center. I'm David Green. We have Moa Lathy here on the left, and we have Jonah Goldberg, co-founder and editor-in-chief at The Dispatch on the right. Jonah, I think you described it as something you like is simple rules for complex problems. Is that right? I feel like we're talking about college sports here in Congress. Maybe that was their goal, but instead they came up with complex rules for what could have been a simple problem. I'm not sure, although the problem in college sports with money is complicated as well. But the U.S. Senate wrapped up before the midterms, and they had this big bipartisan piece of legislation, which is not something we've seen much from Congress. So this bill promises to level the playing field for the sprawling multi-billion dollar industry of college sports. That industry brings in, we should say, more revenue than Major League Baseball, the NBA, the NHL. There's a lot of money in college sports, particularly college football these days. But there were a lot of issues at play, and then a patchwork of rules, depending on the state, depending on the school. This bill, it's a long read, but it allows athletes to make money off their name, image, and likeness, as we've been seeing. But there are new rules for when players can switch teams. There are also some rules for how much money agents who help these players get these brand deals can actually make. So a lot going on. Before we get into the nitty-gritty, I guess it's just worth noting the Senate came together in these divided times. This bill passed 77-22, still going to the House, where there might be, you know, a tougher road for this piece of legislation. But Jonah, why is this the issue that brought out a bipartisan effort in the U.S. Senate? Was it just that they were looking for something?
1: I think so. It's sort of like in the first Trump administration, they did that criminal justice reform thing, in part because it was so outside of the polarizing politics of dichotomy stuff. And this feels like that, too, insofar as no one had prepared talking points about what the right wing versus the left wing position was. And so they all know that their own constituents care a lot about college sports, so they could claim that they were, quote unquote, doing something. This feels like another example of something that the federal government, I'm not sure that they needed to get involved here. Personally, I know it's impossible. I know it pisses off a lot of people. I personally think that college sports has gotten way out of hand, and that colleges should, like, basically running what is in effect a professional team and claiming that it's part of education has been very corrupting for a lot of places. I would rather see just create a sort of minor league version of, you know, a lot of these sports. Never going to happen. I've had this argument with a lot of people. They all say it's stupid. Fine. But I would have much rather see them do something about, say, polymarket and sports betting, which I think is going to be far worse for college sports than you know, name, image, and likeness stuff. It basically, a lot of it just sort of feels like institutionalizing the status quo and getting the imprimatur that a lot of lobbyists for higher ed wanted on the existing arrangements. But I'm sure it works well at a town hall.
0: I feel like it does. And I mean, you have different people kind of shaping their messages. I am really curious. I mean, Jonah, you make a really good point. It's almost like the right and the left wasn't ready for this. They hadn't shaped their messages to make this a battle. So it's kind of like, oh, we all agree and we all want to like dive into this. And that it does have that feeling. Like, I think sports and college football in particular, it's just become such big business. That train has left the station. It's an absolutely chaotic environment where there are so many fans like me who love college sports and this instinctive feeling that someone needs to fix something, but this doesn't necessarily feel like what it is. But I think, Mo, one of the detractors in the Senate was Cory Booker, and he once played college football. He made a point of saying that this bill just doesn't do enough to protect players, many of whom are players of color who don't have collective bargaining rights yet in the future, are not, in his mind, getting the equitable pay that is now flowing to a lot of college players. It almost feels like this is not a fight that someone like Cory Booker or some progressives necessarily would have wanted, but now they have no choice because they do need to make sure that they're protecting players and fighting for equity in college sports.
3: The fact that we're having this conversation 5 weeks before an election that is being decided by people's fury with elites, just scrambles my brain.
0: But some college athletes are not elites. I mean, they're working their butts off and making tons of money playing college football for these programs that are just bringing in a bazillion dollars. Like, I think there is an element of here fighting for people who are not elite.
3: Because we started this, right? Because we started this, now people like Cory Booker feel like, and I don't disagree with him, that there are a lot of athletes out there that the system could now roll over. But this point is, we're creating a system that can even further roll over some people. I mean, look, it's only a small group of big time college athletics programs that turn a profit in the first place. Every other college that isn't turning a profit pays for their athletics department out of their university budget. So here we are at a time when affordability is the number one issue on people's minds. Public trust in institutions, including higher ed, is at an all-time low. And Congress just passed something that allows schools to become more competitive by spending $50 million a year on athletes. That $50 million a year is coming out of the tuition of every non-athlete who goes to school there. I'm not railing against college athletics. I'm just saying, I think there are a lot of people who look at this and say, you've got these elite athletes who get a scholarship and now are going to be able to make money on top of that. And I can't send my kid to school. If this is really what you guys want to be focused on right now, instead of the war, instead of high gas prices, instead of the corruption that is emerging through things like poly markets. But we have now created a system that the NAACP, the Congressional Black Caucus, a number of other organizations are saying you're about to make this less equitable for these athletes. I think this has the potential to fuel the distrust in the system and create an even wider rift between elites and non-elites in a way that athletics just hadn't been dealing with before.
0: You did get the sense that that people like Cory Booker, people like Ted Cruz, others were looking and feeling like, I've got to say something here. Mm-hmm. I mean, one of the realities, you know, is that if this was too out of control, there were concerns that some colleges and universities would have to cut other programs, which would kind of eliminate the training ground for, you know, U.S. Olympians. A lot of conversation about that, whether that's true or not. But that was something that the Republican Senator Ted Cruz brought up as he was talking about this.
5: Will we protect the future of women's sports, of Olympic sports, of non-revenue sports, or allow college athletics to be consumed by uncontrollable bidding wars that force schools to cut programs simply because they don't generate headlines or massive television contracts? The answer to this question should be simple. We must act, and we must act now.
0: And you know, Joan, it strikes me, I'm now thinking about this even more. Like, I'm watching college football on Saturdays. I'm watching my Pitt Panthers. Like, that's what I want to be doing. I love college sports. I do. We're at a time where neither party is very popular. I wonder if this was like a lot of lawmakers reaching out saying, oh, college sports, that's the way we can connect with our voters again at some sort of like deeper level and make us seem like we get them. And if that's the case, that there's something kind of sad about that, but I guess I understand it.
1: Yeah, no, I think it's a good point. If you look at, I mean, I know it's professional stuff, but if you look at professional football and you look at the top viewership of television shows, right, it's something like 48 of them are football games, yeah. You know, because it's one of the things, it's one of the only appointment television things you do. People don't want to watch it recorded. They want to watch it live.
0: No, the NFL is dominant. Right? That's why the streamers are getting into it, because it's like the live sports is where it's where you can still grab people.
1: And in an era where there are very few things that attract eyeballs at scale that are sort of the, it's one of the last areas of public life, sports, where people of wildly divergent political views can still speak a common language. One of those small D Democratic things I ever did, I spent much of the last 10 years working in a cigar shop in Washington, D.C. And it's amazing. You get this great cross-section of people. The only thing that holds them all in common was they all smoke cigars. Yeah. Other than that, like, you know, you,
0: how did I never come buy a cigar from you, first of all? But
1: black lawyers, cops, drywall guys, whatever, they're all there. And they could all talk about sports, right? And so, like, this is a thing that allows politicians to get the attention of voters who are tuning out politics in a big way. I did want to make one quick point about Mo's point about the idea that we're talking about this 5 weeks before the midterms.
0: Yeah.
1: I think the better example or the obverse example of Mo's point, which is the hearings with Jack Smith, the prosecutor,
0: yeah,
1: right, where, you know, the number of, you know, Eric Schmidt, you know, has generated, will live on in infamy for creating all these terms like Schmidt the bed and Schmidt head and whatnot. He completely screwed up, right? But it is such a perfect encapsulation of why the Republican Party in particular, but the parties in general, are so in so much trouble and so, held in such low regard, is that they were trying to revive this talking point about attacking Joe Biden and Trump being a victim 5 weeks before the election, and then screwed it up, right? and this shows you a level of desperation for trying to turn out not the people who are disengaging from politics, but that hardcore base of the Republican Party that still wants to see everything in the prism of Trump victim taking on the elites. And it kind of blew up in their faces.
0: Mo, to your

0: experience. The other day,
1: I didn't tell you after the show today, we were going to send you a survey to see what you thought of the experience.
0: I picked up a prescription and literally 2 minutes later, I got a text asking me to rate it. I bought a new set of towels recently online and I was asked how much I was enjoying them within the first hour of their delivery. I parked in a parking garage yesterday and then received a survey asking me how the experience made me feel. It made me feel like I parked my car. That's how it made me feel. Just, you know, everybody asks and nobody answers. So I don't think the surveys are worth very much anyway. But, you know, to everyone out there tempted to send me another survey after a transaction, if I'm unhappy with the transaction, trust me, you will hear from me. Otherwise, assume I feel fine and let me live. And to the listeners out there, if you disagree with me, find us wherever you get your podcasts and leave a review.
1: Mo, how are the towels, though?
0: Stop. It's just okay. Stop.
1: Sorry, Jonah.
2: Did parking make you feel loved?
1: Parking can be stressful. I mean, parking makes me feel different ways.
0: Well, you can fill out the survey next time.
1: Okay, I'll do that for you.
2: So I thought, given how I am the cheap knockoff of Sarah Isger around here, I would essentially rip off my friend and colleague's rant that she recently did on her podcast Advisory Opinions, which is a great podcast. Sarah has very, very strong views about how true crime shows, podcasts, movies, television shows, wall-to-wall coverage of trials is bad and is hurting America, and I'm with her 100%. We saw this recently with the Clancy trial. People think that because they watch a lot of coverage of a trial that they know better than jurors about what's actually happening in the case, yeah. And they fixate on little things. Shows like CSI have deluded jurors into thinking that if there isn't DNA evidence proving someone innocent or guilty, they're not innocent or guilty, right? Like, they think they're all experts because they see these shows or they listen to these podcasts, when in fact, like, there are lots of things that jurors aren't exposed to because it's prejudicial and it's stuff between the lawyers. And there are lots of stuff that they are exposed to that the viewers and the addicts aren't. And that's how the system is supposed to work. I think putting cameras in lots of institutions has been bad for this country. But this obsession with these people who then – what often happens, you know, in this horrible case with this – you know, these murdered – with these dead kids, you get people who import their ideological fixations onto cases that are not necessarily appropriate, or they don't know about, like, the actual specifics of, say, Massachusetts law, which says that once you claim not guilty by reason of insanity, the burden of proof falls onto the prosecutors where they have to affirmatively prove you're sane in order to get a conviction. That gets all lost in all the stuff about how terrible postpartum depression is and all these kinds of things. And postpartum depression is terrible. All of that stuff is terrible. But we are miseducating the public by giving them a sense that they are, in fact, experts on stuff, when the reality is a little information actually makes them dumber about a lot of these issues. And I'm going to hear it because, like, my wife is obsessed with true crime stuff. And there are exceptions, like stuff about missing kids or, like, cold cases. That's all fine. You know, like, let's listen about it. But people who think they're experts on criminal law because they watch wall-to-wall coverage of something, or because they listen to some podcast, or because they watch CSI Miami, are actually distorting and hurting the country in the way that they impart what they think they know, which they don't actually know.
1: Well put, as someone who likes those shows, but now I have to think much more deeply about what impact they're having on me. For my rave, we often talk about on Left, Right, and Center how in these political times, just the fact that Jonah and Mo are here in the same room is a win, because we have the left and right talking to each other. I think we can say the same thing about a new book that I've just been digging into. It's called Do What Works, Smarter Government, Better Results. It's from the nonprofit Results for America. And it's this gathering of essays from governors like Wes Moore of Maryland, Mike DeWine of Ohio, mayors, members of Congress, Republicans and Democrats, but all agreeing on one thing, that if you focus on data and actual evidence, chances are you're going to find solutions that actually make people's

0: lives better. But like our show, I hope it's not just about having people with different political stripes in the same place. You also learn a lot. There are chapters about tackling poverty, helping small businesses, education, reducing homelessness. As soon as I started digging in, I felt this sense of, okay, our political system is not poisoned beyond repair. There are still thinkers and policymakers out there who are trying to do the right thing. So Do What Works is the book. Everybody should get their hands on it. All right, that wraps things up for today. Jonah Goldberg, Moa Lathy, thank you both. Always fun.
1: See you guys.
0: All right. Left, Right, and Center is produced by Leo Duran. Our executive producer is Arnie Seipel. The show is recorded by Hope Brush and mixed by Nick Lamponi. Todd M. Simon composed our theme music. Left, Right, and Center is a co-production of KCRW and Fearless Media, and we're distributed by PRX. I'm David Green, getting close to those midterms. We will keep talking about them and a whole lot more. Come back next week for more Left, Right, and Center.

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This is Alternate Currents. I am DJ Big D, and I am so happy to be back in the studio. I've got this gig every Friday night, so join me every week on Friday. So you know what? Let's have a real cool time.

Hey, HNS, this is Alternate Currents. It's great to be back here in the studio in my wonderful, beautiful, adopted hometown of Haines. Boy, I am coming off an amazing, long road trip with the kids from Haines High School. We had a great time. The kids did an awesome job at the state ASAG, Alaska Association of Student Government. It was such a good time. It was just really awesome, and it was just a really wonderful just experience. We put 1,500 miles on the road. The kids did great. And you know what? And their voices were heard. And this is it was just such a great experience to like watch and listen to the kids, you know, really get engaged and really, you know, put an effort into making their voices heard, you know, to help make a difference in, you know, in what's meaningful in their lives as students and to help, you know, continue to improve the educational you know, culture of this state that I have committed myself to as a teacher and also as a local DJ, because I really enjoy bringing a lot of awesome, cool alternative music on a Friday night. But in the meantime, maybe we should see what the weather looks like. Alaska Highways, Bear Roads, Klondike Highway, Bear Roads, rocks scaling between 4.8 and 5.4 miles, 7 a.m. to 7 p.m. Monday through Saturday with single lanes and flaggers. Expect delays. Haines Highway, Bear Roads, paving work between 20 and 25 mile, 6 a.m. to 6 p.m. daily with flaggers and pilot cars. Expect delays. And if I may editorialize for a moment, please be wary of road crews out there. They have a really tough, dangerous job out there, and they really hope that you will show them respect by slowing down and you know, being patient out there on the road. You can wait a few minutes to get to your destination. Today's ferry was the Lacan. It left Haines at 4:15 p.m. and it will return on Sunday, arriving Haines at 11:45 a.m. and arriving Skagway 1:30 p.m. departing Skagway 2:15 p.m. and departing Haines 4:15 p.m. for our fabulous capital city of Juneau. The high tide was at 5:21 p.m., 16.4 feet, and the low will be at 12:19 a.m., just after midnight, 1.1 feet, and the high will be at 7:03 a.m., 12.6 feet. That's a little over 12 and a half for you math students out there who know your conversions between fractions and decimals. And 11 hours and 26 minutes of daylight today. Today, the sun set at 6:34 p.m. Tomorrow, the sun will rise again. That was a philosophical concept, like, you know, just because the sun rose yesterday, do we really truly know if it will actually rise again? I'm sure that involved, like, you know, David Hume or Immanuel Kant or some other eggheady stuff. You know, some of my smart literate students out there reading or, you know, engaging in that philosophical discussion as we speak. And local weather, Skagway and Dyea tonight, chance of rain becoming likely late, lows in the mid-40s. Tomorrow, Saturday, rain, highs in the lower 50s, lows in the mid-40s. And Sunday, rain, highs in the mid-50s, lows in the upper 40s. For Haines, Deschutes, Clukwan, and the Chilkat Valley, tonight, chance of rain becoming likely late, lows 40 to 46. And Saturday, rain likely becoming heavy at times late, highs around 50, lows 39 to 45. Sunday, rain, highs in the low 50s, lows in the mid-40s. The marine forecast, the developing low moves into the Gulf tomorrow, bringing gale to strong gale force winds and fresh seas building tomorrow into Sunday for coastal waters. Local waters tonight, south wind 15 to 20 knots, gust to 30 knots, seas 4 feet. Saturday, south wind 15 knots. A little bit lower than 50, becoming southeast 25 knots, late seas 3 to 4 feet. Sunday, south wind 25 knots, seas 5 feet. And I would like to send a shout out to the crew hanging out right now. So I'm looking at a really cool, funky, smart bunch of dudes. I see you out there. I'm looking at Edgar, Walther, Chisel, Zosha, and my boy Grayson, hanging out and enjoying the evening, having a good time. And thank you, Erica, for meeting up today. We had a great time on First Friday. And let's cash in a little bit because, as we know, it's all about the money. KHNS, Alternate Currents.

I'm taking a walk on the yellow brick road. I only walk where the bricks are made of gold. My mind and body, they're the only things that I've sold.

0: KHNS Alternate Currents. That was by special request going out to my boy Grayson, my math prodigy. God, what a smart kid. I'm really pleased to know that there's a cool little consortium out there listening. Talk about a brain trust, man. If I go, I don't think I could put together a cooler, smarter, more like just fun, edgy group of kids that are gathered around the table right now listening. So thanks a lot, guys. I appreciate you being out there. Keep the requests coming, man. You guys are the best. I love you guys so much. You're so much the reason why I love being in this town, just to get to know just really cool, smart, creative, just interesting, great, cool kids like you guys. So whatever you guys want to hear, within limits. I'm not playing any Katy Perry, okay? So I'm going to lay the smack down at some point, okay? I have certain conditions I'm going to abide by, okay? So anyway, KHNS Alternate Currents. I just want to say for a moment, just to get a little promo in for a local gig happening. So on Monday at the American Legion, one of the great institutions here in town that I am a proud member of as a veteran, that on Monday they're having a soup off. It's like a cook off. So if you're a sous chef, if you think you've got what it takes to put your soup into a competition, bring it on. Bring it down to the Legion. Okay, entries are due no later than 4:45 on Monday, and the tasting will kick off at 5. So $10 gets you in. You can enjoy soup, garlic bread, and you get to vote for the winner. So come on down to the Legion, one of Haynes' great institutions that I am very proud to be a member of, and enjoy some good food, good company, and help support a great institution. The Legion is great, not just supporting local veterans, but they also do a lot of fundraising to help provide scholarships for these awesome, amazing, wonderful kids in this town so that they can, whatever they aspire to, trade school, college, whatever. The Legion is a big time major, institution of this town that I'm proud to be a member of. So come on down to the cook-off and, hey, you know what? And get to eat some good soup. So this goes out to kicking some more requests. This goes out to my buddy Mike, one of my first friends I made here in town. Great taste in music. Those of us from my age group will remember this better than the youngsters. We all remember this is Spinal Tap. Okay, great. Great movie, great little parody song. So anyway, without further ado, this is Stonehenge.
1: In ancient times, hundreds of years before the dawn of history, lived a strange race of people, the Druids.

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But their legacy remains. Human.

KHNS Alternate Currents. I was really happy to just do a cool block of requests, which just makes me happy to know that there's people out there listening. So that was Mask with Dream. Special shout out to my boy Edgar. What a great kid. And before that, my buddy Mike. Yo, Mike, put in a request for Spinal Tap, Stonehenge. Come on, man. Remember that scene in the movie where the Stonehenge monument drops down? Oh my gosh, what a great movie, great soundtrack. Oh man, that brings me back to the 80s, brother. Thanks so much for that. Thanks for listening. Kicked off that little block with new person off of the Currents album by Tame Impala. That goes out to my dude Grayson. Thanks so much for putting in the request. Good to know you're out there, and I'm glad you guys are hanging out and having a really great time. So enjoy. Erica, you're the best. Thanks for having the kids over and giving them a great weekend together. And you guys are the best, man. I love this town. I love everybody here. Everybody here is just so awesome. There's just so much great positive energy here. I love every second being here. It's just so great. Not just getting to live and work here, do my day job as a teacher, but also get to do this awesome gig where I get to play some of my favorite songs. And knowing that there are people out there listening to it and having a good evening just really makes me happy. So let's continue. Hey, some of you 90s kids out there might remember there was a certain little trio from Seattle. Yeah, grunge, baby. Smells like teens. Anyway, that little band that got a little bit known, I think they were called Nirvana, they did a cover. But those of us who remember those hip days from the SST record label, we knew right away who they were covering because Kurt had great taste in music. He listened to great bands like the Meat Puppets, KHNS. If I had-

Oh man, I haven't thought about that band in ages, man. Soul Coughing with Super Bon Bon. That's off the Irresistible Bliss album. I can't remember the last time I listened to them. Thank you so much. That was a special request from my main man Brandon out there. Speaking of the aforementioned American Legion, Brandon is my main dude out there who is just so super involved and just really, really dedicated guy. And let me tell you, man, my dude Brandon and I, we got a special bond because we both served in Afghanistan in the U.S. military. And when you serve, you have a really special bond. And in a place like Haynes, I love it because it's a town that respects and really looks out for its vets. And so, with that being the case, please come out and support a local veterans institution like the American Legion on Monday for the soup contest tasting. Such a great event. We heard the Mr. T Experience before that off of the Night Shift at the Thrill Factory album. We kicked it off with Fascist Pig from the self-titled Suicidal Tendencies album, which is one of the greatest punk rock albums of all time. All of us 80s hardcore kids, we all own that album, and we all decorated the backs of our button-down white shirts like the guys on the back cover of that album. So many great hardcore albums. Earlier we heard Minor Threat, another great 80s hardcore punk band that I and many others of the Gen X generation grew up with. Yeah, we were cool. And you know what? Check it out. There are no listener personals. So I guess nobody has any, no lost items out there that you're looking, no birthdays, anniversaries. Come on, give a shout out. Like, throw something out there to listener personals because this is your space for sharing personal messages throughout the Upper Lincoln Canal and beyond. To get your message on air, click the listener submission link on our website, or you can email khns@khns.org or give us a call 766-2020 or 983-2853. And those are our request lines. Sorry, a couple people said they called in. You got to remember we're in a radio studio, so we don't have that, like, the ringtone. I have to keep my eyes on and look for the flashing light. But those of you that have, that have my personal number, ooh, that means you're a VIP. That means you can put in requests personally. In fact, I got one coming soon from a very good friend of mine out there who's listening and hosting a bunch of cool kids tonight. So I'll be getting that on the air shortly. But before that, I'd like to put out a promo to let you know that KHNS is going to air the three statewide debates hosted by Alaska Public Media in the coming weeks, starting with the Alaska Governor debate next Thursday, October 8th from 7 to 8 p.m. Congressional debates are the following week. And U.S. House candidates, Wednesday, October 14th, and Senate candidates will be Thursday, October 15th, both at 7 p.m. So stay tuned to KHNS and stay informed. We like to have an informed voting public out there because we care about our community and we like to make sure we have good, rock solid public elected officials who really represent and look out for people in great communities like Haynes, my hometown that I love so much. Oh my gosh, I love living and working here so much. And one of the main reasons why I love working here, in addition to the fact that I love the people here, especially the kids I get to teach every day, they're the greatest kids ever. But also, let's be honest, it's because I get a chance to play cool stuff like Primus on Alternate Currents.

giving it back to George. Give the hook the boo. Give it back to George. Steal, there's nothing that got me.

Oh yeah, KHNS Alternate Currents. This is DJ Big D, and I'm really happy to be here. You like how I've adopted my like cool on air nickname? That one goes kind of taking that as my moniker among some of my students. But I'll give the shout out to my boy Ezra JG. He was the first one to kind of baptized me with that nickname, which I wear as a badge of honor, so why not? And I thought, hey, you know what, that's a cool DJ name, so I'm gonna

portrayed in the ring. He actually also did a little acting stint. He played he was in the movie Ed Wood, start with Johnny Depp, and did a neat job playing Thor. I was I don't know why he was it. The name was escaping me. Tim Burton. It's a Tim Burton film of Edward Scissorhands and Nightmare Before Christmas fame. A great little biopic about the B movie director, Ed Wood. But George Steele, George the Animal Steele, had a role in that. One of my favorite professional wrestlers. Started with the tune Day and Night, kicking off that double shot of half Japanese. Wanted to play a couple tunes by them because I was really sad to hear about the passing of David Fair, one of the musicians in half Japanese, the brother of the main, front man songwriter Jad Fair, one of the great underground sort of poets laureate, kind of wacky. Wacky songwriter in the underground music scene starting in the 80s. So sad to hear that his brother David passed away. Got a chance to see Half Japanese at a South by Southwest sideshow in Austin, Texas, back in the aughts. And Jad Fair, like so many people, ended up settling in the Austin area. Great music hub. Him, Greg Ginn from Black Flag. Austin was always a great hub. I've talked a lot about my affection for Austin back in the day, back when it was cool, before the entire country discovered it and moved there and priced people like me out and turned it into just another generic corporate town, which is sad because those of us who spent time there when it was a cool space remember just what an absolute incredible hub of creativity and underground music it was. In fact, I'll probably play a few tunes from the Austin music scene. We kicked off with Jerry Was a Race Car Driver, Sailing the Seas of Cheese by Primus, featuring the great Les Claypool, one of the most incredibly talented bass players. Just had a little bit of a nostalgic moment for Austin. So how about the greatest Austin band of all time? Here's the Butthole Surfers.

This is station identification. We are KHNS Haynes, Skagway, and Clequan. We're at 102.3 Haynes and Clequan, and we are at 91.9 in Skagway. That goes out by special request to my good pal Erica out there. Thanks so much for listening. You and the boys having a good time tonight. That was Joan Jett and the Blackhearts, Bad Reputation. Philadelphia's own Joan Jett. Yes, she was born in the Philadelphia area. Yay. And we kicked off with two-parter, the Butthole Surfers off the Rembrandt Pussy Horse album. My all-time favorite Austin, Texas freako psychedelic band. The Haynes Art Council presents Alaskan-born Broadway fiddler and All-Ireland and New England fiddle champion Caitlin Warbelow with pianist Chris Ramney in an evening of reels, jigs, airs, original tunes, and stories next Tuesday. So this upcoming Tuesday, that means October 6th, 7 p.m. in the Chilcat Center Theater with food available for purchase starting at 6. For questions, email artscouncilhaynes@gmail.com. The Chilcat Valley Community Foundation invites everyone to their annual grant awards celebration Wednesday, October 7th, 5:30 p.m. in the Chilcat Center lobby. 22 local nonprofits will be awarded grants with several sharing stories about the impacts of their projects on the community. For more information, 907-314-2428. I know how much the nonprofit community contributes to what makes life here in Haynes wonderful, sustainable, enriching. And please, you know, by all means, come out and support your nonprofit community organizations here. We're all pitching in to help make Haynes this wonderful, incredible place to live. My name is DJ Big D, a.k.a. Jim, a.k.a. Mr. Daniels in my day job. And I'm happy to be doing alternate currents. We got another hour of music. How about a little Minuteman?

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Yellow indigo, blue flowers growing by the pond. Look, it's raining yellow. Would you care to listen to it?

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It's totally raining.

0: KHNS Alternate Currents, man. I've been having a blast tonight. I've been getting some really great, just really, really awesome requests. Which, number one, why it's so awesome is A, number one, A, I guess that's kind of redundant. It's just knowing that there's people out there listening, which is really just cool, you know, it's great. I mean, that was on Melancholy Hill by Gorillaz off the Plastic Beach album, and that came special request of by my boy Brandon, my fellow veteran and great local personality who's involved. Such an amazing, wonderful, just incredibly dedicated, involved member of the community. And as I said, fellow veteran and Legion member, he requested Gorillaz, so I was more than happy to oblige. And before that, you know, I just happened to like just pick out just on a whim. I was like, how about blue? How about some Dr. Octagon? So I put on Blue Flowers, and then I had my pal Erica out there send me an OMG text. Say, wow, Dr. Octagon, that's one of my favorites. I was like, well, then come on now. We got to have a double shot of Dr. Octagon. Two of my favorite tracks off the Dr. Octagon Ecologist album, Blue Flowers and Real Raw. Amazing album. Cool Keith is just one of the, like, just the absolute greatest MCs out there. Started out with a crew called the Ultramagnetic MCs, I remember back in the day, and then you know, did the Dr. Octagon gig, and then has since done some other, you know, really wild, wacky solo albums. Black Elvis is a great solo, Cole Keith. And then I was lucky enough to catch Dr. Octagon in Philadelphia when they actually decided to get out there and play live. Cool Keith, Dan the Automator, DJ Q-Bert, of course, and they had I think it was they had a live drummer and a live bass player. I think the bass player was I think it was from the Mars Volta, that side project of At the Drive-In. And I gotta tell you, man, they put on one of the absolute most just incredible live shows I have ever seen. Like, hardcore. I don't rave about live shows. I have like a very limited list of what I put at the top of my live performances I've seen. Jesus Lizard in the early 90s at the Khyber Pass, Flaming Lips at the Trocadero, both Philly shows, Bongwater at CBGB's with Ann Magnuson and Kramer from the Butthole Surfers from the Shimmy Disc label. And then I got to tell you, in recent memory, the Dr. Octagon reunion. I mean, it was the first time they went out and played live, and they played at the TLA in Philadelphia, and wow, ho-ho, did they bring it? Wow. Kicked off with Little Man with the Gun in His Hand off of about Buzzer Howl Under the Influence by Minutemen, old school punk rock band, D Boone, George Hurley, and Mike Watt. Mike Watt, who later went on to form Firehose. And those of us in the know remember that, sadly, D Boone from Minutemen, we lost him way too soon. Sad, sad loss in the alternate music world. Left behind and create just an incredible catalog. Of course, most well known was the double album, Double Nickels on the Dime, which is iconic. That was like their Pet Sounds to Husker Du's Sergeant Pepper. You know, that little rivalry. I might play a track off of Zen Arcade by the Minneapolis trio Husker Du. You know what? And Gorillaz and Dr. Octagon, you know, that's that Dan the Automator, John, if I may use a Philly tune. So that made me think, oh, and Del the Funky Homo Sapien. You know what that made me think about? That made me think about that great one-off album, Deltron 3030. So let's kick a track from that album here on Alternate Currents, KHNS.
1: Global controls will have to be imposed, and a world governing body will be created to enforce them. Crises precipitate change.

An eccentric millionaire invites five strangers to spend one night in a haunted house. The Skagway Rec Center's Senior Activities Program presents a senior spooky movie screening of the classic House on Haunted Hill, Thursday, October 8th, 1 p.m. at the Park Service Visitor Center. 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Eligible Skagway residents who are interested in serving on the Board of Education are invited to apply by submitting a letter of interest and qualifications by 4 p.m. Friday, October 9th. Letters can be emailed to J. Cochran, J, letter J, lowercase, C-O-U-G-H-R-A-N, at skagwayschool.org, or dropped off at the school. You have to include your address, phone number, and email. If you have any questions, call 983-2960. Taking another look at the local weather, Skagway and Dyea tonight, chance of rain becoming likely late, lows in the mid-40s. Saturday, rain, highs in the lower 50s, lows in the mid-40s. Sunday, rain, highs in the mid-50s, lows in the upper 40s. Haines, Deshu, Clukwan, and the Chilkat Valley tonight. Chance of rain becoming likely late, lows 40 to 46. Saturday, rain likely becoming heavy at times late, highs around 50, lows 39 to 45. Sunday, rain, highs in the low 50s, lows in the mid-40s. The marine forecast, a developing low moves into the Gulf tomorrow, bringing gale to strong gale force winds and fresh seas building tomorrow into Sunday for coastal waters. And the local waters tonight, south winds 15 to 20 knots, gusts to 30 knots, seas 4 feet. Saturday, south wind 15 knots, becoming southeast 25 knots late, seas 3 to 4 feet. Sunday, south wind 25 knots, seas 5 feet. My name is Jim, a.k.a. DJ Big D, here on Friday night. I've got this gig now every week, so I've been trading off with Annika, who I'm guessing is heading back to Minnesota. Thank you, Annika. You were great to, you know, share this spot with. Really, really just awesome, awesome person. I was glad to get to know. So many great seasonal workers come here. And, you know, it's funny. You get to know them for a little while, and then next thing you know, they're like, okay, well, bye. So, but then you always say, well, I hope I see you next year. And that was the case now that I'm working on my second year. It was really awesome to see the seasonal workers that I met last year when I first got here show up back again. And next thing you know, they're riding down the street. They're like, hey, Jim, what's up? So, like, just so cool. I mean, it's just, again, part of the many things that are incredibly awesome about this town, especially the opportunity to be on KHNS, which I will be on again tomorrow morning, 10 o'clock. Tomorrow morning, doing the Lynn Canal show from 10 to 12. My pal Nate, who usually has that slot, gave me a shout and said, yo, dude, like, you got to help me out here, man. I can't do the gig. And I was like, dude, are you kidding? Every chance I get to be in the studio here at KHNS, I take advantage of it. So join me tomorrow morning at 10 a.m. Gonna do a little bit of a different vibe tomorrow. You know, that wake up Saturday morning, have some coffee, enjoying the weekend. We'll probably do some cool little sunshiny pop acoustic psych kind of, you know, pleasant stuff to kind of kick off your weekend morning with tomorrow. So I'm really looking forward to you putting on the radio while you're enjoying your omelet, coffee, whatever you like to do in the morning. And, you know, and Nate asked for a request for the show. Sorry, Nate, I didn't get around to it because I've been juggling a lot of really great requests from students, parents, people out there. Really great to know people are listening. So, Nate, finally getting around to it. So this one goes out to you, pal. You're one of my favorite people here in town. This is Slift on KHNS Alternate Currents.

Oh, how much do I love the Jesus Lizard, David Yao, and other former members of the great Austin, Texas band Scratch Acid. How many times? I'm trying to remember how many times I saw the Jesus Lizard. I mentioned them earlier as one of my all-time favorite shows. Khyber Pass, 92, Dead of Summer, absolute total mayhem, and glad to know that they are still out there kicking it. David Yao, and one of the great frontmans. Before that, New Rose off of the Damn Damn Damn album, which also featured, of course, their more well-known tune, Neat Neat Neat. Masochism World, one of the songs off of the classic double album Zen Arcade by Husker Du, Bob Mould, Grant Hart, and oh man, the guy with the mustache. It's pretty bad, then. They were like one of my all-time favorite bands, and they were a trio. And well, one of my listeners, remind me, who's the drummer from Husker Du? I can't. Oh man, I am getting old. So yeah, one of the great rivalries in songwriting. Grant Hart, no, he was the it was Greg Norton. That was it. Oh man, I can't believe. Man, I am seriously getting old. This is when you start to like worry that that your memory is starting to escape you a little bit. Anyway, whatever. I don't want to get all ready for the old folks home. Uman by the band Slift, that my pal and partner in crime here at KHNS turned me on to. You gotta love it, man. That's one of the best things about music, when people turn you on to good stuff. And Slift did a little deep dive on them. They're a band from France, and boy, they are heavy, man. They got some great riffs, and it's always good to hear bands that still have that. Just that, you know what I'm talking about. KHNS, and we've got a little bit of time left here on Alternate Currents. The Skagway Firefighters Association invites everyone to their pancake feed on Saturday, the 10th of October. So not this Saturday, but a week from tomorrow, 10 a.m. to noon at the fire station. Proceeds will go towards firefighter training equipment and community outreach programs that keep Skagway safe year-round. For more information, call 983-2450. Who better to support in your community than all of your first responders, especially your local fire company, especially if they're, paid or volunteers. They are such an important part of keeping communities safe. And just a reminder that tomorrow I will be subbing for the great Nate Miller, one of my good pals here. And he generously offered to offer me his spot tomorrow, 10 to 12 on the Lynn Canal show. So we'll be, kicking it a little mellow and doing a little finagling, looking at the schedule here. So I'm hoping that there's a possibility I might also be able to grab the infamous and coveted Saturday night special spot. I'm looking at the board. There's an empty space, and I thought, you know what? If people don't mind having to listen to me on the air again, I got some cool ideas percolating in my mind, if you don't mind me coming back in prime time. So we're working that out, but I'll be definitely here again tomorrow at 10 in the morning. Hey, guess what? There's still a little time on the clock for Alternate Current. So let's knock a couple last tunes out while we're still here. KHNS, Big D, great to have you on a Friday night.

Oh, yeah, this has been my time. The Golden Dawn, Austin, Texas band, very much like the 13th floor elevators. Thank you so much. This was Big D. And you are listening to KHNS, Haynes, Skagway, and Clequan. We are on at 102.3 in Haynes and Clequan and 91.9 in Skagway. Tune in tomorrow. I'll be back on the air at 10 in the morning. Thanks so much. Have a great night and talk to you, or at least tune in, and I'll be talking to you tomorrow morning when you tune in for the Lincoln House Show. Thanks so much for joining me. You are listening to KHNS.

Eels has a new record coming out here October 16th called Cookie Happened, and it features the song we just heard called Cap in Hand. This is Alaska's Fresh Catch, and my name's Dave. I'm here to bring you some of the best new music from Alaska and beyond. And this week, it's an all-music episode, so I'm going to be letting the music do the majority of the talking this week, but we're going to be making some stops along our sonic journey this week to hear new ones from Queens of the Stone Age, The National's Matt Berenger covering some New Order, Churches with a new track, Michigander, and more. Plus, we're tapping into some Alaskan tunes this week from the likes of The Heists, Middle Names, Witty Youngman, and more. So, you know, no grand thesis this week, no interview to dive into, no artist to get to know, just a good pile of music, so let's get right into it. Leading us off this week is Sabrina Teitelbaum. We know her as Blondshell, and I've been loving her new third record called Violins. Here's one from that. It's Stone Fruit here on Alaska's Fresh Catch.

His day job is being frontman for the band The National, but Matt Berenger also is doing his own solo thing, and as a big fan of New Order, he decided to cover their big 1983 classic Blue Monday right there. Before Matt, we heard from Alaskan group The Quiet Call. Now, these guys apparently have been playing all over Anchorage for the last 10-plus years, but we heard a track off of their EP from last year, which is called For the Floating. We heard You Were Right. Queens of the Stone Age making an appearance in that set as well. New tune from them called Where the Goth Girls At? Great question, right? It's a single off of their upcoming 9th studio album, which comes out the day before Halloween. And Blondchell at the top of the set getting us going with her latest called Stone Fruit. And you're tuned into Alaska's Fresh Catch. Hope you're enjoying the tunes here on this all-music episode this week. Now, as we continue on, we're heading to Glasgow, Scotland to hear from synth-pop trio Churches. Here's their new single. It's Roses on Alaska's Fresh Catch.

That is singer, songwriter, and producer, Chicago-based Nate Amos. He performs under the moniker of This Is Lorelei. And that was The Kid with the Crown from his new record. Smidley before that with Capstone, featuring the talented Lucy Dacus. And at the top, we heard a new one from Churches called Roses. We're going to head down to Juneau to hear from The Heists, along with Marcus King with a new track. But first, it is Alaskan singer-songwriter Witty Youngman. She put out a great EP last year called Forget or Not. She's asking the question, what's she doing tonight?

Wrapping up our set in Juneau with The Heists. And a big congrats to Aaron and Andrew. They just put out a brand new record called Break and Mend. And we chatted all about it, actually, a couple weeks ago. We had them on the program. And if you missed it, you can find it up on the Alaska's Fresh Catch Interview Archive. But I'm a big fan of that track. Great advice. It's called Buck Up Buttercup. Before The Heists, we rolled the dice on a band that are new to me called Wild Horses. The track we heard was called Take It As It Comes from this Minnesota-based trio. Marcus King in there as well, teaming up with Nashville songwriter named Ernest. That's just the whole name, Ernest. And he's known for being kind of the songwriter behind a bunch of modern country hits of late, pop country, that kind of stuff. But he is recently stepping out as an artist in his own right. And he teamed up, like I said, with Marcus King for a single called Blue. And at the top, the talented Witty Youngman, who hails from Alaska. That is off of her Forget Her Not EP, which came out last year. We heard What You Doin' Tonight. Well, thanks for sticking around and listening to Alaska's Fresh Catch. And we still got a little bit more to go. I got a little bit more juice to squeeze. I have a new single from Michigander just around the corner. But first, it's Irish singer-songwriter Humbird. That is the stage name of Siri Undlin. And I'm a big fan of this tune and her new record. This is Daughter of Empire here on Alaska's Fresh Catch.

when it comes. My name's Dave, and if you'd like to dip another spoon into Alaska's perfectly weird musical soup, you can find the show on Instagram. That's where we post show updates, artist stuff, try and amplify some shows happening around Alaska, and occasionally provide proof that this whole operation exists outside your radio and my imagination. Anyway, big thank you as always to all of our friends who listen on KCAW Sitka, on KRNN Juneau, on KSTK Wrangell, on KTNA Talkeetna, on KHNS Haines, on KMXT Kodiak, on KFSK Petersburg, on KUAC Fairbanks, on KUCB on Alaska, on KBRW Barrow. Howdy to our friends listening on CJUC The Juice out in Whitehorse, Yukon. Shout out to everyone holding it down on the west side listening on KNOM Nome. And a big what's up to the homies listening on KNBA Anchorage and in the Mattsu Valley. And, you know, speaking of Nome, I will actually be out in Nome for the KNOM Music Fest happening here in a few weeks in October. So I think it's going to be a great time, and I'll tell you more about it in the weeks to come. But that said, my friends, it's time for me to hit the proverbial bricks. But this week, I'm not leaving it live or doing anything special necessarily. Just leaving you with a track I really enjoy, and it just so happens to be from a Juneau musician by the name of Middle Names. This one came out last year. It's called The Senator. And my friends, remember, take care of yourselves, take care of each other, support your local music scene, and I'll see you guys right here next week.

KHNS, Haynes, Skagway, and Clutwan, serving the Upper Lynn Canal since 1980. We are your source for news, entertainment, and information 24 hours a day, 360

I love that glitch on the outro. From Saskatoon, that was Dead Ex-Girlfriends with Not The One. And as you just heard, with Beta Boyer on vocals, Gabrielle Giroux on guitar, Sienna Rose on drums, and Cairo Don on bass, they're bringing back the thunder and snarl of 90s grunge and indigenizing it. This is Reclaimed. I'm Jared Martineau, and today you'll hear the crunch of indigenous punk, the howl of the native blues, and the country in Indian country. But first up is one of my favorite tracks from Wagon Burner. That's the aptly named and incendiary title from the band Dead Pioneers. And on this one, they're joined on vocals by British punk legend Jason Williamson, lead singer of the band Sleaford Mods. It mixes native post-punk with strident spoken word, and the results are just deadly. This is The Worst Among Us on Reclaimed.

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1: Kia ora, ko Tainui Stevens tōku ingoa. He Māori ahau no Aotearoa, no Takuiwi o Te Raroa. 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
1: Kia ora, my name's Tainui Stevens. I'm a Māori from New Zealand and my tribe is Te Raroa. 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
3: What? My name is Misha Louie, and my band is Misha and the Spanx. You are listening to Reclaimed.

fiery song that betrays its title, or at least shows you its hidden underside. That was Shkwebmukh Rocker's Misha and the Spanx with Smiling. And I love how high contrast it is. Like Misha sings in that one, I keep on smiling, just keep on smiling. But what about what's happening to me? What about how this feels? I'm Jared Martineau. You're tuned into Reclaimed. Next, I want to take you to the wild corners of the West Coast in British Columbia, to Campbell River, to Kingcom Inlet, and all the way out to Alert Bay. That's where Garrett T. Willie grew up and where his grandfather ran a pool hall and restaurant called Bill's Cafe. Garrett spent a lot of time there in his early years, and his latest album is a tribute to Bill's Cafe and how the rock and stomp and blues that powers his sound connects the ghost of family to the fire of the future. Here he is with Hypnotist on Reclaimed.

0: everybody. My name is Lindsay Montour.
1: Kia ora. My name is Tiny Stevens. I'm a Maori.
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3: Reclaimed.

A song to dance beneath the stars, leave your heart on the trap line, and feel the wind blowing through the jack pines. That thrilling tune was Chipayuk Stomp from Cree Métis musician Phoebe Buckskin. And she says that song just appeared. She was in studio for a session, and an hour before she was supposed to record an entirely different song, Chipayuk Stomp was channeled out of thin air from a place where the northern boot stomp of the prairie muskeg meets the Delta blues. I'm Jared Martineau. This is Reclaimed, your home for indigenous sounds here on CBC. You can find us across Turtle Island on SiriusXM and Native Voice One. For many artists with mixed identities, that mixture can cause feelings of unrest and ambivalence. In some spaces, you can feel like you're right there, part of the action, and in others, you can feel like you're never enough, like you're on the outside looking in. But the desire for belonging remains. That's the energy and experience Métis musician Amanda Rayom channels on this song, and it asks the question directly. She's not quite an Indian girl, she's not quite a white girl either. Her heart beats in both worlds. What are we gonna do about her?

Repping the Siksika Nation in Treaty 7, that one was from Echoes, led by brother and sister duo Hudson and Lexington Manyheads. You heard Last Time. Echoes are finding their own voices more and more, but like their name implies, it's also about continuity. The way they tell it, Echoes channels generations of musical spirit going right back to the songs and teachings of their grandfather, Matthew Manyheads. He was also a musician, and his legacy continues to echo through every lyric, chord, and rhythm they create. What a beautiful tribute. I'm Jared Martineau. This is Reclaimed on CBC Music and Radio. You can listen live from anywhere. Just head to the CBC Listen app and click the local tab. Genevieve Fisher reps the Chippewas of the Thames First Nation in Ontario, and after a short break from the music scene to become a mom and grow her family, she's back with new music. And on this song, she sounds more energized and self-assured than ever, bringing big country energy to all of Indian country. Here's Genevieve Fisher with Exit Signs.

Country music continues to power so much indigenous expression, and Shawnee Kish has fallen hard for the sound. You just heard one of her latest, a tune called Hold Me. It reckons with adversity and uncertainty, and Shawnee wrote it for those times when you're feeling overwhelmed by too many thoughts and too many things going on, and you need someone to be your calm in the storm. And it pays tribute to that one special person in your life that you can rely on when the world feels too much to carry. I'm Jared Martineau. This is Reclaimed on CBC Music and Radio. Next, I want to bring you to Northern BC and Simpson territory. That's where Will Oaksbatska Galau, also known as Jeremy Paul, is from. And I'm going to play you something from his project, Gamk Samoan. They just dropped their debut album, and it's sung entirely in the Somaliuk language. This song is an epic rocker dedicated to that most delicious of sweet and sour fruit trees, Molks, the Pacific crabapple. And stay with this one. It starts out as a slow-burning instrumental, but halfway through it switches speed, amps up the energy, and then the lyrics come in swinging. Here's Gamk Samoan on Reclaimed.

an epic tribute to the tart and tiny, delicious Pacific crab apple that was Gumk Samoan with Molks. I'm Jared Martineau. This is Reclaimed on CBC Music and Radio. You can listen to this episode again and all our past shows. Just head to cbcmusic.ca/reclaimed. From northern BC, let's head east now to Wabanaki Territory in New Brunswick. That's where you'll find Mi'kmaw and Wolastoq band The Hello Crows. They were the first group signed to the only Indigenous record label in Atlantic Canada, Castle Records, that was started by someone you might know as a guest host on this very show, Kristen Grant. The Hello Crows dropped their debut album last year, and they say while writing the record you're about to hear, we often found ourselves sharing stories that carried a lot of weight. And whether that was talking about the political climate or past trauma, they say the room could become pretty tense. So they wrote this song as a pendulum swing in the other direction, and it feels like an opening to let the light in, so you can feel free enough to be vulnerable with the person you love and cherish. Hear the Hello Crows with Pull Me Away on Reclaimed.

0: From Tahlequah, Oklahoma, you just heard Crater, a beautiful song from Cherokee singer Blaine Bailey. And if you like that song, spend some time with his excellent album, Indian Country. It's full of songs and stories that are deeply rooted in K'tua Cherokee culture. He says, "I'm thankful that I was able to grow up in the woods and live on the Cherokee Nation reservation. And this album is me showing my appreciation that I've been able to learn and practice my culture." For Blaine, Indian Country isn't a metaphor. It's a living connection. I'm Jared Martineau. This is Reclaimed, and I hope you've enjoyed the music today. Drop me a line to let me know. Reclaimed@cbc.ca is our email. 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Our show is produced by Travis Pereira, Spiros Georgiou, Lauren Hancock, Judith Lynch, and me. Join me again next week for more songs and sounds from across the Indigenous world. I'll see you then. Hi, hi, McGwich and Masi Cho for listening.
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In an effort to change things up just a little bit. I know. I'm moving it from the second song to the first songs. Not that big of a deal, but keeping things fresh. That's our first new edition for this hour's edition of The Mainstream. Released August 21st, that's Longtime Lever from Hey Nothing and Be Porges. Top of the hour, I'm Brett Mabee. As always, I'm broadcasting from the beautiful Ohio, the Seneca Nation's Allegheny Territory. And before our time is up, we'll be enjoying some blues, courtesy of Joanne Shaw Taylor and Joe Bonamassa. We'll also be hearing from one of the NPR Tiny Desk standouts, the Philharmonic, a concert that I think still reigns up there among the highest viewed on the series. We'll also be enjoying a new one from Balin, Arlo Parks and Yaya Bay in this block, and this one comes to us from Brazilian vocalist and singer-songwriter Tommy. He releases music through his own Tommy app. I'm always down for the innovative ways that musicians are using the technology available right now, so go give him some love. In the meantime, though, it's No Mudo on The Mainstream. Also, the known Dajates, Height, Quasa, Denet, Kaido, Nangawanisa, Date. Sing along and have some fun today on The Mainstream.

one of the recent additions that we got into the rotation, that time, courtesy of Arlo Parks and John Glacier. That's Floette, bringing that block to an end. We also heard Yaya Bay's Blue, a standout track from her latest and game-changing album, Fidelity. And again, as we headed on down to Brazil with singer-songwriter Tommy, that was No Mudo, also a recent addition that kicked off the set. And again, if you're just now tuning in, we did switch things up just a little bit, and our first new song for the rotation was the Hey Nothing, Be Porges, Longtime Lever. If you're enjoying these songs, I want to hear all about it, so feel free to reach out to me at brett@mainstreamradio.net. It's great to see submissions continuing to build up, and I do just ask that you're a little bit more patient these days. If you're a longtime listener of the show, you know I had a quicker turnaround, but as the show grows, so do the submissions for consideration as well. So again, be patient. Also, don't forget that sometimes just a friendly follow-up doesn't hurt as well. There are a lot of emails in the inbox these days, and I try to keep everything sorted, but we're a pretty small operation, so do keep that in mind as well. I look forward to hearing from you again. That's brett@mainstreamradio.net, or you can go check out the full website, again, at mainstreamradio.net for this, the digital archive, information about some of the other collaborations happening with the production company, and a whole lot more. The Philharmonic and Julian Taylor are going to help to wind down this first 30 minutes. Later on, Northern Cree and The Hallucination are going to tag team us and probably drop us in a suplex or an atomic drop. We'll also be hearing a new one courtesy of Balin that'll give off some Midwest vibes as well. Helping to kick off this set is one from the now Nashville-based Alana Royale. Known for their bold, brassy arrangements and the vintage-inspired aesthetics, and a live show that'll make you feel like you're part of a gospel revival, albeit with a rock band, Turn It Up with Trouble Is, the title track of their 2023 release today on the Mainstream.

curse you.

All right, as we have a quick break in the music, allow me this opportunity to welcome the new friends of the show who are perhaps dialing in for the very first time today. I hope you like what you're hearing. I take my job very seriously, albeit in a fun way. 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It is a great way to stay up to date with not just this, but my other nationally syndicated program, Gyno, which, of course, is a long-standing Indigenous Spotlight show. You can also find more information about Indigenous and music, national Native news, Our Living Lands, and a whole lot more. There are some new offerings from the network as well, so be sure to check things out. Pick up the free app that'll get you enjoying this all on your smartphone, tablet, or, I can verify at this point, even Apple CarPlay. Before the hour is through, we'll hear These Sacred Souls and the Revivalists, a couple of bands that throw it back in a fun and authentic kind of way. Later on, we'll head up to Labrador with the Silver Wolf Band. I also still got to get some Jordan Rakai on. But as we get back into this block, this one comes from an Indigenous singer-songwriter raised in Kleptu, a small Kitisu community in the Great Bear Rainforest of British Columbia. She put out her debut album, Hallelujah, back in 2022. That release was named Stingray's Top Indigenous Album of 2023. It put her on the national radar. She continues to do well on sites like Indigenous Music Countdown. So without further ado, here's her signature blend of pop, soul, and R&B. It's Haley Wallace teaming up with Kiva Ma with Deadly on the mainstream.

The Revivalists, from their Men Amongst Mountains, specifically this one from the 10th Anniversary Deluxe Edition. That was Piece of Me, Cigar Box, helping me to wind down my time with you. And also keeping it with the old school vibes, it was These Sacred Souls with We Don't Have to Be Alone. Before that, and on a slightly different groove, that was The Hallucination and Northern Cree's Atomic Drop from the Path of the Heel EP. And kicking off the set was Haley Wallace and Kiva Maz, Deadly, a great recent addition into the rotation. You know I'm always heartbroken when we have to part ways, right? You go your way, I go mine, but the great thing that we have in common is a shared love for incredible music. So on that note, you're always welcome to join me again, and hopefully sooner than later, I do broadcast every day of the week for 3 hours out of the day. So check your local listings for the next time you can dial in with me on the AM/FM. And show some love to your local station as well. If you do like the digital experience and the convenience of such, you're welcome to check that out to stay up to date with not only this, but all your community announcements, community news, and the personalities you've come to know and love. So again, I look forward to you joining me sooner than later. Tell your friends and family that we like to have a lot of fun reimagining just one of the possible ways the mainstream music scene can be reimagined. We're flipping that on its head. We're reclaiming it from being a bad word. So before the hour is up, we'll also be hearing from Bastille, Possessed by Paul James with a nice stompy blues, and more immediately is the Labrador-based Silver Wolf Band, but not before Kansas Tornado, a 2026 single from Balin. It is a sneak peek of their newest album, Swim. So be on the lookout for that September 25th album. Without further ado, for your consideration and approval, let me know what you think about this track. Be good to yourself and join me again here soon on the Mainstream.

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1: You're listening to KHNS, Haines, Skagway, and Klukwan, serving up a little bit of everything to the Northern Panhandle. 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KHNS, when you hear us, you're home.

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0: I went to Europe for the first time in 2021, November, within London. I had a pint with a friend. He suggests we go see another friend. And as we're riding around in the city that night, they're showing me around. They use this word faff, F-A-F-F.
1: I used to always hear this expression in my family when someone was being mischievous and you wanted to very gently scold them, you might call them Cooter Brown.
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5: BBC News with Moira Alderson. Demonstrations are being held in Madrid and in towns and cities across Spain in support of action on the country's housing crisis. Anger's been stoked by Parliament's refusal on Friday to approve the government's emergency legislation protecting tenants. Kai Hedgeco reports from Madrid.
6: There was a large turnout for this protest in Madrid. Many of those taking part were calling for a general strike and demanding urgent solutions to the crisis, which has seen rentals soar. Parliament's rejection of the government's legislation has fueled the anger of many Spaniards. The legislation presented by the left-wing coalition of Pedro Sánchez had sought to improve conditions for those renting property. It included preventing the eviction of vulnerable people, clamping down on the buying of properties by investors, and introducing the automatic renewal of rental contracts. After his parliamentary defeat, Mr. Sanchez is now known to be considering calling a snap election.
5: Tigrayan rebels are reported to be abandoning their capital, Mekelle, 10 days after launching an offensive against the Ethiopian government. Residents have told the BBC that soldiers and equipment were being loaded on trucks. Caleb Moges is in Nairobi.
7: This is a major setback for Tigrayan forces. Residents in the regional capital say the Tigrayan authorities have been leaving Mekelle in large numbers. Soldiers and equipment are being loaded onto trucks. Witnesses also reported looting overnight. The regional capital is now reportedly surrounded by federal troops and allied militias, while Tigrayan fighters were reportedly abandoning positions. The pro-government Tigray Peace Forces said they had taken full control of the airport and were clearing the city.
5: The UAE's Prosecutor General has said the investigation into the incident on the Fly Dubai plane has revealed the

0: Co-pilot attacked the pilot with what's known as a crash axe, a tool kept in the cockpit. The prosecutor general also added further confirmation that the co-pilot tried to take control of the plane in what he called a terrorist operation. The mayor of Kyiv, Vitaly Klitschko, says Russia struck the northern bridge over the river Dnipro, the latest attack on critical infrastructure in the Ukrainian capital. In recent days, Russian drones have repeatedly hit the southern bridge, causing severe disruption. Dan Johnson is in Kyiv.
1: Russia says it is targeting bridges across the Dnipro River because they are used to move troops and military cargo in support of Ukraine's armed forces. But the immediate impact is to bring disruption to the capital's roads for a second day. Two bridges have now been damaged in recent drone attacks, and it appears Russia's adopted a new tactic of targeting them to cut off the two parts of Kyiv. The city's mayor said the capital was being torn apart. More than a million people live on the eastern bank of the river, but most work in the city centre on the western side. Railway lines and trolleybus wires have been damaged and other public transport routes disrupted.
0: BBC News. A final day of campaigning is getting underway in the presidential election in Brazil. The two leading candidates, the incumbent Luiz Inácio Lula da Silva and Flavio Bolsonaro, are closely matched, and the vote will almost certainly go to a second round later this month. Both will conclude their campaigns in Brazil's most populous city, São Paulo. Kim Yo-jong, the powerful sister of North Korea's leader, says Pyongyang carried out an intermediate-range strategic missile test on Saturday morning. The first reports of the test came from South Korea, which said at least one ballistic missile had flown 700 kilometres off North Korea's eastern coast into the Sea of Japan. The remains of what's thought to be the medieval Bulgarian leader Tsar Samuel have been handed back by Greece more than 1,000 years after his death. Tsar Samuel is a national hero who died in 1014 during the long struggle for regional domination with the Byzantine Empire. Ali McConnell has this report.
2: Tsar Samuel is reported to have died of shock after thousands of his defeated soldiers returned home, blinded on the orders of the Byzantine Emperor Basil II, known as the Bulgar Slayer. But the whereabouts of his body remained unknown until the discovery in the 1960s of a skeleton on a Greek island, close to the borders of Albania and North Macedonia. The importance to Bulgaria of the remains return should not be underestimated. After a ceremony in the Greek city of Thessaloniki, attended by the prime ministers of both countries, the body was transferred to a transport plane flanked by Bulgarian fighter jets on its way to Sofia.
0: The latest chapter in the intense cricketing rivalry between India and Pakistan has ended with a familiar result. India won the final of the Asian Games T20 tournament, but their margin of victory was much narrower than in most recent encounters. Led by Hasan Nawaz, Pakistan got to within 19 runs of India's total. That's the latest. BBC News.
3: You're listening to Away With Words, the show about language and how we use it. I'm Grant Barrett.
4: And I'm Martha Barnett. I want to recommend a book that's been around for a few years, but I never tire of going back to it. It's called The Public Library, A Photographic Essay, and it's a celebration of America's public libraries. It features 150 gorgeous photos by Robert Dawson, and it also has essays contributed by Bill Moyers, Ann Patchett, Anne Lamott, and others. But, Grant, my favorite line in the whole book is from Barbara Kingsolver. In her essay, she writes about how her local librarian helped her catch the scent of a world beyond anything she'd ever imagined. And she says getting to read about other people's lives snapped her out of her surly adolescence. And she writes, I'm of a fearsome mind to throw my arms around every living librarian who crosses my path on behalf of the souls they never knew they saved.
3: Oh, I love that. A fearsome mind to throw my arms around librarians. And it helps that one of them is my mother-in-law, who is a lovely woman.
4: Oh, yeah?
3: Yeah, she's a great librarian. And she worked for years at a great library in Grinnell, Iowa.
4: No kidding.
3: When you first started talking, Martha, I thought you were going to say, there's a building that I keep going back to, and it's the public library, because that's true for me and my family. When we travel, not only do we go to museums and parks and zoos, we also often go to libraries, sometimes just in between other appointments, just to see what they are. And sometimes they're ordinary buildings, sometimes they're amazing, but sometimes they're astonishingly wonderful, with little exhibits in the foyer of local art, mm-hmm. and local authors, and sometimes the children's reading areas are so adorable. They're with so much care taken and little crafts that the kids have done with whoever is in charge of the area. And they have such personality, and it's a great way to get a read on a community and a town that sometimes you don't get even at the local museum.
4: Well, if you'd like to share a story of a librarian who's made a difference for you or a library that's made a difference for you, give us a call, 877-929-9673, or send us an email. The address is words@waywardradio.org.
3: Hello, you have a way with words.
5: Hey, this is Todd from Western Kentucky.
3: Hello, Todd from Western Kentucky. What's up?
5: Hey, I have a couple of phrases. Quick backstory, growing up in the South, learning how to drive and having fun, spinning the car around in the gravel or out in the field. We called that gutting donuts. And anyone you ask is going to tell you that. Hey, what do you call that? Oh, we call it cutting donuts. So in the early to mid 80s, I was able to take a trip out to Lexington Springs, South Dakota, pheasant hunting with a friend. And just in conversation out there one evening, we had a Suburban we were driving around in, and one of the locals said, we need to go spin some cookies. And my friend and I had no idea what they were talking about, and we couldn't understand.
3: Spin
5: and
3: some cookies.
5: They kept on spinning cookies. And so the short of it was, finally, we said, oh, you mean cutting donuts? And they were like, what do you mean cutting donuts? And so we finally figured it out that, you know, in our part of the United States, it was called cutting donuts. And in their part of the world, it was spinning cookies. And I just have always marveled over that, the fact that they're two pastries that I enjoy.
4: And they're both round. How about that?
3: Yeah, they go around. Todd, I am struck by the fact that in the middle of pheasant hunting in South Dakota, someone felt the sudden urge to go to cut donuts or to spin some cookies.
5: Well, you got to realize that if the birds are not flying, you know, you got to have some kind of fun, right?
4: Well, Todd, we also need to know what your preferred surface is. Do you like just dirt or what?
5: Well, you know, gravel's great because, you know, it slings it all over, but it's probably pretty hard on the paint too. But, I mean, dirt, grass. I don't do many donuts anymore. I guess the last donuts I did was a number of years back when my kids were young and there was a little snow on the ground. And we were leaving to go to some families for Christmas, and I took off down the hill in the four-wheel drive and spun it around a couple of times. The kids just loved it. You know, my wife didn't enjoy it as much as they did, but yeah.
4: Well, Todd, I got to tell you, I'm from Kentucky too, and I always heard it as doing donuts. Cutting donuts is a new one on me.
5: Okay, yeah. Doing donuts. Yep, yeah. I'll go with that.
4: Doing donuts is all over the country. And cutting cookies is a new one on me, too. Making cookies,
5: yeah,
4: spinning cookies. I think those are the two main ones, but there's also the term pull a Brody. Do you know that one? Let's go pull some Brodies.
5: Pull a Brody. No, I never heard of pulling a Brody. Who's Brody?
4: Steve Brody, back in 1886, was a New York City bookmaker who supposedly tried to win a bet by jumping off the Brooklyn Bridge. And a friend of his picked him up out of the water, but everybody always suspected that what actually happened was they threw a dummy off the Brooklyn Bridge, and then it just looked like he had jumped off the bridge. And so to pull a Brody, named after Steve Brody, came to mean taking a fall or faking something or doing some kind of stunt that was foolhardy, which, you know, could apply to doing donuts in somebody's front yard.
3: Especially if it's the mayor.
4: Yeah.
5: Fantastic. I have marveled over that ever since I heard it. The fact that, you know, it pastries, you know, number one, and
4: yeah,
5: doing a donut or cutting a donut or spinning cookies, it's pretty funny. You know, it's like where at what state did they decide they didn't like donuts anymore and they wanted to go cookies, you know?
4: I'm surprised nobody spins a pizza, you know, or
3: right?
4: Cuts a pizza.
3: Right. New Jersey and New York, maybe, if they spin a pizza.
5: Well, I think I'm going to migrate into doing a Brody. So.
3: That's a good one. Todd, thank you so much for your call and sharing your thoughts and memories. We really appreciate it.
4: Yeah, thanks for this great question.
5: Thank you so much.
3: All right, bye-bye.
5: Enjoy the show. Bye-bye.
3: All right,
4: bye-bye. Bye, Todd.
3: We love the regionalisms, not just in the United States, but Canada and Mexico and wherever you happen to be. Share yours with us. You know, you've traveled somewhere, you moved somewhere, you went to school in another province or state, and they said something different, but you knew what they meant. Those are the things we want to hear about. 877-929-9673 is toll-free in the United States and Canada. And, you know, we have numbers in the UK and Mexico. And you can find those and a bunch of other ways to reach us on our website at waywardradio.org/contact.
4: Hello, you have a way with words.
6: Hi, this is Rebecca from Charlotte, North Carolina. I have a question that has been going around in my head for decades, and that is, I'm from the eastern part of North Carolina, and when I was a child, I've got three older brothers and lots of cousins, but my grandmother, who was born in 1897, so she was already older when I was born, but whenever she would take care of us and we were going to go outside or go to a friend's house or play in the woods or something, she never said, watch out for those snakes or be careful crossing the road or any direct thing like that. She always just said, be particular. And I've never heard it anywhere else, and I just wonder where that might come from.
4: I can just picture her like out on the porch with her hands on her hips, maybe, or arms crossed.
6: Yeah, she's very, very stoic, very stoic.
4: Stoic, okay. And she was advising all of you to be particular. That's such an interesting usage of the word particular. And it's something that you will hear in the South and the South Midlands of the United States. And it does mean, as you suggested, to be careful or cautious. You know, be particular when you cross the street. And it goes back to the idea of particular meaning precise or fastidious or exacting. You're just paying extra attention, and it's just a really beautiful way to advise that. Do you use it now?
6: No, but I think I might, because it's been on my mind for a while now.
4: Yeah, I just think it's a lovely linguistic heirloom. I'd love to see you carry it on.
6: Well, do you know where it comes from?
4: Well, yeah, the word particular itself goes way back. It goes all the way back to Latin. It has to do with a little bitty part. It comes from words that mean little part, and it has to do with...
6: Oh, particulate.
4: It's like particulate. Particle. Yeah, just and being very exacting about little things. And I know that we've seen be particular around in the southern United States since at least the mid-19th century.
3: Mm-hmm. Yeah, and you also hear it in southern Appalachia. So by South Midlands, that's like the southern part. It's kind of like what touches the northern part of the South. So people who are listening in those regions may have heard it as well.
6: Well, I really appreciate your answer, and I like it a lot. It really makes so much sense.
4: I agree with you completely. I think it's just really beautiful.
6: Well, I thank you so much. And y'all be particular.
3: We will. Take care of yourself.
4: You too, Rebecca.
3: As well. Bye-bye.
6: Okay. Thank you so much. Bye-bye.
4: Bye-bye.
3: We know you've got generations of experience in the language that you speak. Sometimes it's your grandparents. Sometimes it's horizontal. It's what your cousin said at a family reunion. Or maybe it's a distant family that you met just once. We'd like to hear how your family talks, whether it's in your own home or it's in the home of somebody you visited in another country. Call us, 877-929-9673, email words@waywardradio.org, or if you're somewhere else in the world besides North America, you can find lots of ways to reach us on our website at waywardradio.org.
4: We heard from Sally Shea in Richardson, Texas. Sally writes that her mother's name before marrying was Mary Chevalier. and her middle name was a family name, Knight, K-N-I-G-H-T, and that made her full name Mary Knight Chevalier. And of course, all the folks who speak French who are listening right now are probably smiling, because in French, Chevalier means knight, which makes her mother's name Mary Knight Knight.
3: So it's like Mary K-N-I-G-H-T, K-N-I-G-H-T. Mary Knight Knight.
4: Maya Mazo's best friend was named Irene Goodnight. There was a whole family of Goodnights, and her best friend was the oldest, Irene.
3: Irene Goodnight. Yeah, yeah. And that's a song, right?
4: It is indeed.
3: Sing that for me, Martha.
4: No, thanks.
3: Well, if you want to sing Irene Goodnight into our voicemail, the number is 877-929-9673. 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
4: More about what you say and why you say it. Stick around for more of A Way with Words.

0: You're listening to Away with Words, the show about language and how we use it. I'm Grant Barrett.
1: And I'm Martha Barnett. And joining us now is our quiz guy, John Chinesky. Hey, John.
2: Hey, Martha. Hey, Grant. How are you guys?
0: Hey, bud.
2: You know, we've done quizzes before about homophones and, of course, and homonyms, I'm sure. I've lost count. But I think this is the first time I've attempted a quiz about homographs. Now, as you know, homographs are two words that are spelled the same, but have different meanings and sometimes often different pronunciations. All the pairs we're talking about today have different pronunciations. For example, suppose I commissioned a painting of the planets, but the artist included the imaginary lines about which each planet rotated. I might ask him to get rid of those. Then I'd have to wait while he axes.
1: Mm-hmm.
2: Got it? Mm-hmm. Yeah. Now, that's not a good example, I know, but I've saved the best for the quiz. So here we go.
0: Okay.
2: I was watching a movie about a medieval siege of a castle. And they had these tall, multi-tiered constructions on wheels, which were yanked up to the castle walls. Now, what would you call a serf whose job it was to pull along one of these portable, mast-like structures?
0: A serf who pulled one of these structures. They would be...
2: Yeah.
0: Is this a military term?
2: No. This is just a common word. What do you call a tall structure, multi-tiered structure?
0: It's not the name of the serf. It's the name of the structure?
1: Oh.
2: Well, we're going to say what it is this
1: guy is
2: doing.
1: I know what it
2: doing.
1: Is.
0: Oh, I see.
2: What do you got,
1: Mark? It's a tower tower.
2: He's a tower tower. Yes, nicely done.
0: Gotcha.
2: All right. Hey, remember those novelty fish trophies that used to sing songs? And suppose you purchased one and you found he had a very, very low vocal range. What is that?
1: Yeah.
0: It's a bass.
1: Bass.
2: Bass bass, yeah. If you're a ship's captain with a certain flair, you might eschew a figure of a woman for the prow of your ship, but instead opt for a colorful ribbon tied in a fancy knot. What's that?
0: A bow bow?
2: A bow bow, yeah. Or bow for your bow. A bow bow. I'm writing a book about the periodic table, including short articles for each of the elements. What I need is a strong opener for the article about the heavy metal whose atomic number is 82. What would that be?
1: Lead lead? Lead lead?
2: My lead lead, yes, exactly.
1: Not that I know all the elements. I was just thinking about that
2: word.
1: Yeah,
2: I happen to know that one. Very good. Now we all know what number 82 is. There we go. You know how they say time flies when you're having fun? Well, I've only been with you guys for about 60 seconds, but it seems like a very, very, very tiny amount of time. What's that?
0: A minute.
2: A minute minute, yes. Now, of course, we live in the future. When I was in grade school, I had to create dioramas and show them on my desk. Now, my kids can make them online and use a computer to display images of them on the wall. What does it do?
1: Project projects?
2: Yes, it projects projects. Nicely done. And those are my homographs for today. I hope you like them.
1: You were great, John. Thanks.
0: This show's about language and everything related to it. Give us a call. We'll talk about it. Slang, new words, grammar, something weird you heard, something the grandkids said, something you said. 877-929-9673 or email us words@waywardradio.org.
1: Hello, you have a way with words.
3: Hey, this is Jeffrey May. I'm calling from Montreal. And I used to live in Nova Scotia, and my God, there are many, many regionalisms from the Maritimes in Canada. People use the word some, S-O-M-E, to mean something like very or quite or really, like, that's some good, or she's some pretty. And if they want to emphasize that a little bit, they might say, she's right some pretty. So these are things I've never heard anywhere else in North America, but it certainly sounds like Nova Scotia when I hear that.
1: Yeah, you definitely hear that in Nova Scotia. Of course, there it's some cold a lot of the time, right?
3: Some windy, I'll tell you. It's very windy.
1: Anything else fun you heard there?
3: Well, the more peculiar one was the following. And I don't know if you know about this or if you've heard it anywhere else, but a very big inhalation when people are saying, yep. So, and that really is so Nova Scotian. So you're having a conversation
0: Let's hear that again.
3: With somebody. You know, it's almost like you're hiccuping, like, you know, you're having a conversation and somebody's agreeing with you and they'll go, and you hardly hear anything except the inhalation. And that's so peculiar and so cool.
0: Oh, yeah. That's called a pulmonic ingressive. And it's definitely a characteristic of Newfoundland and Labrador English as well as the Nova Scotia. And again, that same part of the country.
3: So you've heard about that one.
0: Yeah, we have heard about that. There's a book by Sandra Clark, Newfoundland and Labrador English, and she talks about this. She's done research on it, and she talks about her research and what others have found out about this feature. And mm-hmm. she says, like, much of the regionalisms and specialness of the speech of the maritime provinces and other provinces nearby, it probably comes from British and Irish and Northern Europe heritage. But you can also hear that in the Atlantic provinces, in the Ottawa Valley, and in Maine. Mm-hmm. And there's a story in a book called From Clerks to Corpora. It's a collection of linguistic essays. The essay is by Peter Sundqvist, but he repeats a story about how the stereotypical Mainer, that is people from Maine, also mm-hmm. do this. And they're stereotyped as saying aya or ayap, but that's actually a rendering of the Mainer's use of the pulmonic ingressive. And in this story, he talks about how a medical doctor from Kentucky who was working in Maine, in down east Maine, as they call it, yeah, he asked this Mainer patient if he's well, and the patient does that pulmonic ingressive, and it sounds like, like that. And the doctor hears what he thinks is a gasp for breath and
3: that's
0: becomes
3: right.
0: concerned about the patient's health, not realizing
3: right.
0: it's just a way of saying yes.
3: Yep. It's pretty cool.
0: But the thing about this pulmonic ingressive, it's not only yes, it's a discourse particle. Discourse particles are little bits of reactive sound or speech that we drop into conversation, and they're not full grammatical utterances. They can have a lot of roles, but often they just show that we're paying attention, and they can say things like yeah, no, or mm, like they just kind of, it's a sound we make to say, yeah, I'm following along.
3: Yep. So that's pretty cool.
0: The phrase that you want to Google if you want to find out more than you could possibly stand about it is pulmonic ingressive, PULMONICINGRESSIVE, pulmonic ingressive.
1: Yeah, it's pulmonic, check it out. Like pulmonary.
0: Yeah.
3: Right, I got that. And a friend of mine from down home in Nova Scotia told me about a book which I'm going to pick up when I was asking him about this, and it's called The Blue Noser's Book of Slang. And if you don't know about that one, that might be one
1: Ooh,
3: for both of us to check out.
1: That sounds good.
0: Make a note and
3: it's
0: see
3: called
0: if I can find
3: How
0: it.
3: To Talk Nova Scotian.
0: Thank you so much for your time. We
3: well,
0: really appreciate it.
3: Well, it's really been fun talking with you.
0: All right, take care now. Bye-bye.
3: Take care, bye.
1: Call us 877-929-9673.

0: heard from Paula Egan Wright in Cheyenne, Wyoming. Paula teaches music, and last week she was introducing a group of three-year-olds to a song about birds. And she held up a little finger puppet with a long beak and asked if they knew what kind of bird that was. And one little girl said, "That's a honeybird." I love that. Instead of hummingbird.
1: Oh, a honeybird. That makes a lot of sense. A honeybird.
0: And you know how those childhood misunderstandings just get lodged in your vocabulary? We have a lot of honeybirds outside our window because we have a couple of feeders. So that's what I'm calling them from now on. Thank you, Paula.
1: And the sweet stuff that you feed them is a little like honey.
0: Yeah,
1: so it kind of makes sense.
0: It makes sense.
1: We love the sweet things that children say. If you've got some to share, 877-929-9673. That's toll-free in the United States and Canada. Or if you're somewhere else in the world, there are lots of ways to reach us. 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
0: Hey there, you have a way with words.
2: Oh, hi. My name is Hannah Roark. I'm calling from Shreveport, Louisiana.
0: Oh, we're glad to have you, Hannah.
2: Well, I used to always hear this expression in my family. When someone was being mischievous and you wanted to very gently scold them, you might call them Cooter Brown. And as I've noticed down through the years, in pop culture, you might say that someone was drunk as Cooter Brown. My mom and I were just wondering, you know, where that expression came from. I've asked people from around different parts of the South, have you ever heard anyone referred to as Cooter Brown? They're like, yeah, usually when they're drunk. And I was like, oh, man. I just really wondered what the origin of that is and what the story is.
0: So she would use it when somebody was misbehaving. Like, how much were they misbehaving?
2: It was very, very gentle scolding. Mm-hmm. Like, if you were, standing on your head, you know, say, okay, Cooter Brown.
1: Gotcha.
0: Quit showing off.
2: Yeah.
1: So Cooter, just so everyone's clear, CooterBrown, Cooter Brown.
2: That is what I would presume, yes.
1: Yeah, so the drunk is Cooter Brown. Sometimes it's high as Cooter Brown or as fast as Cooter Brown, but a lot of times things are being compared to Cooter Brown. There are a couple different stories to tell here. The first one, let's say, right off the bat, we're not sure who Cooter Brown is. Now, I've got some theories.
2: Okay.
1: We've talked about this on the show before, but I've got a little bit more than the last couple times we've talked about it. And one of those things is that there was a paper now defunct in Nashville called the Nashville Banner that in the mid-1930s started using Cooter Brown as kind of a columnist's crutch, where he was an invented character, kind of like a Joe Sixpack, who the columnists could use to spout everyday wisdom. You know, Cooter Brown says, you know, why don't people do this? Or Cooter Brown thinks the political situation is that. And it's interesting that this was in 1934, 1935, that this happened in Nashville. And not far away in Memphis, somebody sent a column from Memphis to a newspaper in Atlanta in 1936 using the expression deader than Cooter Brown, which is where we have this first comparison of Cooter Brown. So both of these from Tennessee. And so these two early uses of Cooter Brown are just interesting because they're both from Tennessee. But I don't know that that means anything because these kind of coincidences happen. And there are a lot of Cooter Browns that you can find in old newspapers, doing things like getting arrested or going to court or just being mentioned as participating in this event or that event, and Cootie Browns as well. Sometimes you will actually see people talking about drunker than Cootie Brown, C-O-O-T-I-E. Langston Hughes uses this expression in some of his writing a couple different times in 1944 and 1950. But I mention all of this to say I'm not even sure that this is the origin of it, because I think the more important thread when we're trying to get to the root of Cooter Brown is an older expression, drunk as a coot, or drunk as a cooter, or drunk as a cootie, which is about 200 years old.
2: Wow.
1: And this expression is probably originally American, dates back to the 1820s. And their first expression that we know from the Dictionary of Americanisms is drunk as a cooter.
0: Isn't a cooter a snapping turtle, too?
1: Sometimes it is, especially in Florida. Yeah.
0: Yeah, I could see one of those, you know, in the drink.
1: But it's not, again, it's not clear ever what people meant when they talked about a coot, a cootie, or a cooter. Sometimes it's just the vague other. You know, just comparing it to something that must be ridiculous or amazing or beyond the pale.
2: Wow.
1: So that's what we know, Hannah. If you want to do your own digging, I highly recommend spending a little money on a newspaper database or just going to the Library of Congress and looking at the Chronicling of America digitized newspapers and seeing what you can find for yourself. I have looked at them for this expression and for Cooter Brown and found some stuff, but maybe you'll find something I didn't.
2: Amazing. Well, thank you so much. I really appreciate it. And I'll do that. I'll follow up on it.
1: Yeah, our pleasure. And let us know if you find anything that we haven't mentioned.
2: I sure will. Thank you so much.
1: Bye-bye.
0: If there's a word or phrase that's puzzled you, we'd love to talk with you about it. Call us, 877-929-9673, or send us an email about it. The address is words@waywardradio.org.
1: Hello, you have a way with words.
3: Hello, this is Kara. I'm from Charlotte, North Carolina.
1: Hi, Kara. Welcome to the show.
3: Well, thanks. Thanks very much. So I had a question. I had an experience that happened to me really last year. So I'm from the South, and I went up to visit a couple of friends in Canada, Canadian friends. I'd only been there once before, briefly, you know, to visit Niagara Falls. So anyway, went up there, and they lived in New Brunswick. And it was late October and cold, and so they took me to a Tim Hortons, right? I loved that. It was great. Went to the Tim Hortons, and they had all sorts of merchandise there. And so I thought, oh, well, I'm going to get a hat. So I got a coffee, and then I asked for a toboggan. And the lady, the cashier, she looked at me, and she said, what? She was really surprised. I said, a toboggan. And I pointed to it. And, of course, at that time, everybody laughed. Nobody knew what I was talking about. I finally, of course, I doubled down at that point. I said, it's a toboggan, the thing you put on your head. And they figured out. they figured out what I was talking about. And they, you know, they gave me the toboggan, the beanie, the knitted hat. And they told me that's not what it's called there. But they... Yeah, so that was a bit of a culture shock. And when I left, I realized probably that's only known as a toboggan in the South, but that's always what I've heard it called. So I just wondered, what's up with the toboggan? It's called a toque there, right? A toque.
1: A toque,
0: mm-hmm. Yeah.
1: Yeah,
0: a toque. Mm-hmm. In a lot of places, a toboggan is a long, flat-bottom sled. So the question is, which came first, toboggan the sled or toboggan the hat? And the answer is that the word for the sled came first. Toboggan, meaning a long, flat-bottomed wooden sled, comes from similar words for this type of sled in the Algonquian family of languages. And speakers of Canadian French adapted this word into their own language in the late 17th century. And eventually it found its way into English. And by the late 1800s, English speakers were describing the kind of knitted hat that you'd wear to keep warm while you're on a toboggan as a toboggan cap or a toboggan hat, meaning the often it was the kind of hat that is a woolen hat that's really long, goes down your back, comes to a point. And eventually the cap or the hat was dropped and people just talked about wearing a toboggan on their head.
1: And here we are with Kara on the phone.
3: Mm-hmm.
0: You do hear toboggan used for a knitted hat in the South and the South Midlands through Kentucky and Tennessee and Arkansas and Louisiana and Oklahoma, but it also appears in a strip across the inland north from New York State to all the way out to the coast of Washington State. And sometimes in the South, it's just called a boggan, B-O-G-G-A-N or B-O-G-G-I-N.
3: Yeah, I think I've heard that too. That's right. I'm sure that wouldn't have made things any clearer, though, if I had actually said that when I went in.
0: That probably would have been worse.
3: Yeah, exactly. Well, that clears it up.
1: Well, there's another little bit here that we might add to why the hat took the name. It might not just be because you wore the cold weather hat while you were on the toboggan. Some of the toboggans have a curved front that kind of curves up. Imagine an elf shoe curving up. This is where you might put your hands and hold on while you're sliding down the hill. And some of these original hats were curved back in the back. That long part that Martha was talking about that had the tassel or bell on the end was curved back in a similar fashion. So they kind of had a shape that was reminiscent of that shape of the sled.
3: Oh, how interesting. I had no idea.
0: Well, we appreciate your calling.
1: Thanks
3: so much. Take Bye-bye. Care. Bye-bye.
1: Those cultural counters where you go to another country and you say something and they say something and you both laugh because you realize you don't quite understand each other, those are our bread and butter. 877-929-9673 is a toll-free number in Canada and the United States. And you can email us from anywhere in the world, of course, words@waywardradio.org.

0: You're listening to Away with Words, the show about language and how we use it. I'm Grant Barrett.
1: And I'm Martha Barnett. E.B. White is well known for children's books like Charlotte's Web and Stuart Little, as well as lots of essays, but he was also a prolific letter writer. And there's one from the book Letters of Note, which was compiled by Sean Usher, that I really like and wanted to share. It's a response to a Mr. Nadeau who wrote to E.B. White in 1973. And Mr. Nadeau, whoever he was feeling especially pessimistic about the future of the human race. And here's White's response to that. Dear Mr. Nadeau, as long as there is one upright man, as long as there is one compassionate woman, the contagion may spread and the scene is not desolate. Hope is the thing that is left to us in a bad time. I shall get up Sunday morning and wind the clock as a contribution to order and steadfastness. Sailors have an expression about the weather. They say the weather is a great bluffer. I guess the same is true of our human society. Things can look dark, then a break shows in the clouds, and all is changed, sometimes rather suddenly. It is quite obvious that the human race has made a queer mess of life on this planet. But as a people, we probably harbor seeds of goodness that have lain for a long time, waiting to sprout when the conditions are right. Man's curiosity, his relentlessness, his inventiveness, his ingenuity have led him into deep trouble. We can only hope that the same traits will enable him to claw his way out. Hang on to your hat. Hang on to your hope, and wind the clock, for tomorrow is another day. Sincerely, E.B. White. And Grant, I thought, despite the dated references to man doing this and man doing that, I really appreciated this letter, just the hope that he conveyed.
0: Yeah, and the message is all the more reinforced by the beautiful writing.
1: Yeah, not a word wasted. He always emphasized that as a writer, and I think he didn't waste a word here.
0: No, and he took care with it to craft a message instead of just saying, you know, buck up, brother. He spent time with this to get it right. I wonder if E.B. White needed that message as much for himself as he did for his correspondent. Mm. I wonder, because we all have those moments where we feel like, oh, it's all going to heck in a handbasket.
1: Yeah. And there was something I thought really wonderful about how he talks about winding the clock. You know, it's we don't do that anymore, but it's that same idea of just going through the motions. Sometimes you just have to put one foot in front of the other and do those quotidian things. And as he says, you know, the clouds finally part.
0: Right. But it's not just the quotidian things, but the quotidian things that prepare for the coming day with the expectation that it will appear.
1: Yeah, that's a really good point.
0: We'll share that book, Letters of Note by Sean Usher, on the website. And if you've got something beautiful that you've read, a paragraph, a sentence, an idiom, a proverb, we would love to see it so we can share it with others too. Words@waywardradio.org or call us on the phone. It's toll-free in the United States and Canada, 877-929-9673.
1: Hello, you have a way with words.
2: Hi there. My name is Nathan. I'm calling from Omaha, Nebraska. I was just calling about Bag's Knot, and it comes from the show Bluey.
0: All right, set this up for us. You gotta tell us a little bit more about this.
1: Yeah, tell us about Bluey.
2: There's a kid's show, and I believe it's Australian, and it's called Bluey. And my wife and I started watching it, and then we had our first child. She's now a year and a half old. And she walks up and she goes, Bluey, Bluey, Bluey. And the new season came out and there was an episode where they said Bag's Knot. And it obviously meant like, not it. Like, I don't want to do it. and so I looked at my wife a few minutes later. And I checked our daughter's diaper, and I kind of looked up at my wife, and I said, Bag's Knot. And, yeah, and so that's been kind of an ongoing joke of, like, Back's not, I don't want to do it, but I started trying to research the history, you know, I can't find anything on Bag's Knot. I don't know.
0: Oh, my friend, we're going to enlighten you. Bag's Knot is, it is Australian, but originally it was British and comes from the UK. And there are so many ways to stake a claim like that in English, because that's what this is a version of. Wonderful folklorists Iona and Peter Opie called this sort of thing a part of the children's code of oral legislation, which I think is a perfect description, because so much of childhood is about negotiating your rights with other children, isn't it?
2: Yes. The code of
0: oral legislation. So it's about what's yours, what's mine, what we're arguing about, who has rights, who doesn't have rights. And so this particular notion of bagging something goes back to bagging a trophy or bagging a deer or when you're hunting. So at one point, this bag was literally about adding something to your bag, carrying away your haul in the bag or your score or your catch for the day. And then it was borrowed with the notion of I'm bagging that, meaning I'm taking that. And it's shortened, as children will do or anybody will do. So I bag that or I bags that. And the forms can be, you might just say bags or bagsy or bagsy or I bags or baggy mine or the negative, which you're using, bags not, which means I don't want that or I refuse that or I'm not taking my turn or I reject that.
2: Okay. Yeah, I'm not going to change that diaper.
0: I'm not going to change that diaper. I don't want my turn. So sometimes it's not about taking a physical thing. It's about taking an opportunity bagsy, which means I get to take the next turn on the swing or the slide or what have you.
2: Okay. Awesome. Thank you.
1: Nathan, the next time there's a full diaper, you might mix it up and say bags instead of bags.
0: Yeah. Give your wife a break, dude.
2: For sure. For sure. Always. Well, thank you.
0: All right. Take care.
1: Thanks for calling.
2: Cheers.
0: Bye-bye.
1: 877-929-9673. Grant, you recently introduced me to the term lapse lock, which I didn't know.
0: Right. That's the opposite of caps lock. It's when someone types in all lowercase letters, even when they shouldn't. Like, no initial caps on sentences, no capitalizing proper nouns.
1: Right. And our conversation prompted this poem, written in all lowercase letters, sent to us by Ted Duffield in Berkeley, California. Lapse lock lived in a lowercase town with not so many capitals found. Summer, spring, autumn, winter, he skipped his shifting and held his ground. And Grant, I just love that. All the E.E. Cummings fans out there are thinking of the E.E. Cummings poem that starts out, anyone lived in a pretty how town with up so floating many bells down, spring, summer, autumn, winter, he sang his didn't, he danced his did. I just love that poem, so I was thrilled when Ted sent one about that.
0: Yeah, it's a tribute, right? It's a callback. I love it.
1: Yeah. What's really funny is I've always read that poem really fast. Anyone lived in a pretty how town, but you listen to E.E. Cummings read it. We can link to that on our website. He does it really slowly. I was really surprised.
0: Oh, you got kind of a jazz patter going when you do it. Like I can hear the bass line going doo-doo-doo-doo-doo-doo in the background. We appreciate your creative efforts. You know, people send us books they've written, chapters of fanfics. They send us photos of their art. They send us pictures of the things they've made for their cats. And, of course, you can send your poems, words@waywardradio.org.
1: Hello, you have a way with words.
3: Hi, this is Lise. I'm originally from Alaska, calling from Spokane.
0: Welcome to the show, Lise. What can we do for you?
3: I've never seen this word in print, but I grew up with it. Us kids were taught this from a very young age, and it was the kushtaka, and it was a creature that's part otter and can shapeshift, and we were told this to not veer out of our little village or camp at night or to the ocean. Otherwise, we would get lured in by the kushtaka, and that was something to be very feared. But I don't know how to spell it, and I haven't seen it in print. It was just an oral story told down to us, but boy, it put the fear of God in us.
0: Can you say the word again for everyone?
3: Kushtaka.
0: Kushtaka. So are you part of any Native group?
3: Not in Alaska, no. Just born and raised.
0: Okay, gotcha.
3: It was just told to us from a young age and to help us stay put.
0: Before I answer your question, I want to say that I'm not part of the Native cultures I'm going to talk about. It's not part of my lived experience, but I have done some reading on the cultures I'm going to talk about. But that said, I'm going to refer you to some books that I think will help you, and they are from people who are from those cultures. But from what I understand, the Kushtaka comes from the Haida and Tlingit cultures and beliefs, and it is a being which takes a lot of different forms. It's presented to outsiders and tourists as one thing. It tends to often just show up in books of cryptids and ghost stories as one thing. You know, might find it in television and movies with these particular characteristics that are very unlike, you'll find it in the stories and the histories of the Tlingit and the Haida. But when you read or listen to the people of those native groups tell their stories, it's something else altogether. Actually, you'll find Kushtaka in a couple place names in Alaska. For example, there's a Kushtaka Lake not far from Katala on the coast, and above it, Kushtaka Ridge and Kushtaka Mountain, and of course, Kushtaka Glacier, or what's left of it, is not far from that. And it's defined in the U.S. Geological Survey maps or records as demon or ghost as far back as 1903, but that's, again, that's an outsider's definition of the word.
3: It depends, yes.
0: Yeah, but it's an oversimplification. So a lot of the stories have to do with drowned people being taken by the land otters and becoming something else, where their souls are taken by the land otters. And or people who died in the woods, their souls would migrate into the land otters, and that the land otters then could understand human speech or even speak. The land otters were invested with this great shaman, or still may be invested with this great shamanistic power, and have this ability to do things with or to people, sometimes helpful, sometimes wicked, sometimes dangerous. It's incredibly complicated, and I can recommend a couple books that you can read more about from people who are part of those native groups if you want. But really, it all boils down to the land otters and all this great power that they were and are said to have. Such power sometimes that even their pelt and their meat was not used, unlike all the other native animals and local animals which were used for survival and for day-to-day living. Look for books edited by or written by Sergei Kan. That's S-E-R-G-E-I-K-A-N. He's got one called The Tlingit and Their Coastal Neighbors. Tlingit is T-L-I-N-G-I-T. Mm-hmm. And another one called The Tlingit Potlatch of the 19th Century. And both of those books talk at length about the cultures in general, but also each of them mentions the Kushtaka and the beliefs surrounding them.
3: That's wonderful. Thank you so much for that background and how I can now kind of dig deeper. I really appreciate it.
0: Yeah, our pleasure. Call again sometime. Take care.
4: Bye-bye.
3: Bye-bye.
4: Bye-bye.
1: 877-929-9673. Hi, you have a way with words.
5: Hi, this is Chris from Hollywood, Florida.
1: Hi, Chris. Welcome.
0: Hi, Chris. What can we do for you?
5: I went to Europe for the first time in 2021, November, went to Spain. On my way back, I stopped in London. I had a pint with a friend. He suggests we go see another friend. And as we're riding around in the city that night, they're showing me around. They use this word Foff, F-A-F-F, and I've loved the word ever since. I've looked it up a few times and kind of have gotten some context and some history, but I feel like I still have no idea what I'm talking about. Still use it all the time, but, would love some more.
0: Faffing, F-A-F-F, Frank.
5: Uh-huh.
1: And how would you hear it used?
0: Yeah, what did you take it to mean?
5: When he used it, it kind of felt like a bit of maybe procrastination, dilly-dallying, in a sense, or wasting time.
0: Perfect.
5: So then,
0: yes.
5: That's kind of how I use it.
0: That's it. Exactly right. That's what faffing or faffing about is exactly what it is. It's dawdling, wasting time, dithering, having no purpose or point, or even acting ineffectually.
5: Okay, cool.
0: It rose to prominence in British English during the 1980s with shows like Coronation Street, which is kind of a soap opera. But ultimately, It comes from a pair of English dialect words in places like Yorkshire. And faff could be used to describe wind or plants blowing in the wind. A faffing wind was a gusty wind, or faffing wheat was swaying wheat, or you faff the chaff of grain in your hands. And before long, you can see in the written record that faff came into figurative use to include, I guess, your breath. You know, kind of wasting your breath or wasting your time or energy or making a fuss or to gossip. Just these little gusts of energy or breath that seem to have no point or purpose.
1: Yeah, doing something insubstantial.
0: Yeah, something insubstantial. And I love the form faffment, F-A-F-F-M-E-N-T, which means nonsense or balderdash. A load of faffment.
1: Enough with this faffment.
0: But there's another word, faffle, too, which is possibly related. Faffle is a verb, which originally meant to stutter, but came to mean to work in a slow, delaying, or obstructing way, or to saunter, or to fumble. And that possibly has some reinforcing effect on to faff. And it also spawned a word, fafflement, meaning trifling or unnecessary work. So I guess you could, if there's something you do not want to do and want no part of, you could call it faffment and fafflement.
2: Wow.
0: So that would be a great name for a law firm. Faffment and Faffment. LTD.
1: Well, Chris, we're delighted that you would call and faff about with us for a bit.
0: Yeah.
5: It's my pleasure and honor to learn about it with you guys. And, you know, I've come to find that sometimes there will be faff.
0: Yeah. Life is full of fafflement. Fafflement and bafflement. Thanks for calling, Chris. Take care.
5: It's my pleasure, guys. Have a great one.
0: All right. Bye-bye.
1: Bye-bye. If you want to faff about with us, give us a call, 877-929-9673. Our team includes senior producer Stephanie Levine, engineer and editor Tim Felton, and quiz guy John Chinesky.
0: We'd love to hear from you, no matter where you are in the world.

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0: From NPR and WBEZ Chicago, this is Wait, Wait, Don't Tell Me, the NPR News Quiz. I'm Alzo Slade.
1: And I'm Peter Sagal. 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They have all the money, they're regulars at the White House, they fund all the campaigns. 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

0: Coming up, our panelists find a great parking spot in our Bluff the Listener game. Call 1-888-WAIT-WAIT to play. 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
6: 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If the voice sounds familiar, yes, I'm back. This is DJ Big D, and I'm excited to be filling in for my good pal Nate, who's on his way to California as we speak. 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Let's take a look at the local weather. It's for Skagway and Dyea today. Rain, highs in the low 50s, lows in the mid 40s. Sunday, rain, highs in the mid 50s, lows in the upper 40s. And to start the week up again on Monday, rain, highs in the mid

St. Elias, seeing near 20 feet. Local waters, small craft advisory early tomorrow morning. Today, south winds 20 knots, diminishing to 10 knots in the afternoon. Shifting southeast in the evening and increasing to 25 knots late, seas 3 to 4 feet. Sunday, south winds 25 knots, gusting to 40 knots late, seas 5 feet. Monday, south winds 30 knots, seas 6 feet. Again, this is DJ Big D. I was having a great night last night on alternate currents, so we're going to mellow out a little bit on this wonderful velvet morning on KHNS.

The Kinks, Phenomenal Cat, off of my favorite Kinks album. The Kinks are the Village Green Preservation Society. I believe that one goes back to 68. We heard Here Comes That Rainy Day Feeling Again by The Fortunes, or kind of a fun British harmony group. One of, it seems like there was just a whole plethora of them in the, British invasion phenomenon. I don't know. They had a couple hits. Kind of morbid story, actually. One of their managers was actually killed by a rival manager. Or so I forget what the story is, but he like stormed into the radio station, some dispute over playing or pale or something, and which kind of belies their sort of whimsical sound. Plus, also the fact that they're from Birmingham, so. Goes to show what an interesting city of music that is. You know, Liverpool and London get all the attention, but Leeds and Manchester, of course. But don't forget, Birmingham produced the great Black Sabbath. We kicked it off with Some Velvet Morning off of one of the best duet albums ever. What a great pairing. Nancy Sinatra and Lee Hazlewood. That whole album is really great. They really work well together. I was always a big fan of Lee Hazlewood's Cowboy in Sweden album. If you want some kind of sort of fuzzy psychedelic country, plus the backstory of him kind of taking off of all places to Sweden, and then would end up producing one of his best and most celebrated albums. My name is Big D, and this is the Lynn Canal Weekend. Happy to be joining you here on a Saturday morning here. Let's continue with some music. This is the Left Bank.

KHNS, that was actually the Monkees. Porpoise Song. Getting a little psychedelic. They actually put some great music out. It's a shame they've been so maligned. But they actually have some really cool, quote-unquote, deep cuts. The Puppy Song, Harry Nilsson off of Harry, speaking of amazing songwriters. He never wrote a bad note. He was just one of the best songwriters of all time. Kicked it off with Pretty Ballerina, The Left Bank, also known for, I guess their slightly more popular tune, Walk Away Renee. In fact, those two are so synonymous with them that their album was called Walk Away Renee / Pretty Ballerina. Great, I guess, I don't know what you would call them, Baroque pop with lots of harpsichords and oboes and stuff like that. And really cool, actually. Not a huge catalog, but definitely very influential. Big influence on Stuart Murdoch and Belle and Sebastian, who definitely had great taste. And KHNS will air the 3 statewide debates hosted by Alaska Public Media in the coming weeks, starting with the Alaska governor debate next Thursday, October 8th. From 7 to 8, that's this upcoming Thursday. Congressional debates are the following week, with U.S. House candidates on Wednesday, October the 14th. Senate candidates will be Thursday, October 15th. Both of those debates will be at 7 p.m. And so, for information regarding those, please stay tuned to KHNS so that you can stay an informed citizen, which we all should be. And another place we should all be is back at KHNS tonight at 8 o'clock for the Saturday night special, which will be hosted by me. I'll be back again. I'm doing a double shift tonight, or today, rather. I've got Lynn Canal Weekend right now. Thank you for joining me for that, and I hope you'll tune back in again at 8 o'clock. I'm always excited to get into the studio and play music any chance I get, and the Saturday night special is a great spots. I will be doing, as I've done a couple times before, since it is the beginning of the month, I will be doing my birthday show. So we will be playing all artists whose birthdays are in this month of October. I've been checking out the list, checking out the calendar, some really interesting, some great ones, some classics, some offbeat ones. So if you think about it, go hit up Celebrities Born in October and look up some of the artists. And hey, you never know, maybe one of those will end up on the playlist tonight at 8 o'clock, right again here on KHNS. But let's continue with Lynn Canal Weekend with the Buzzcocks.

Does that bring you back to listening to AM radio in the car back in the 70s, England Dan and John Ford Coley? That was a staple of when I was a little kid riding around in first my dad's green Chevy Nova and then my sister's blue Chevy Chevette. And we would listen to AOR, adult, what was it? Album-oriented rock or soft hits. Anyway, that was a great one. We all recognize it. In fact, my one of my good friends that I went to school with, he was a huge fan. Although he used to always sing the lyrics as "I'm not talking about the linen," and then he would say, "But I don't want to change your sheets." Tom, if you're out there, miss you, pal. Love you. We started with "Why Can't I Touch It?" That was a kind of a little more melodic, whimsical Buzzcocks tune than you're used to hearing. But they had a couple of nice little bangers there that were a little outside of their typical sound. Thank you, Howard. Time for community calendar for this Saturday, October 3rd. Happy birthday. Today's birthdays: Alice Hollopeter, Shannon Ames, Leon Ray Hawk, and Vanessa Reno Velez. Happy birthday to everybody. And a happy anniversary goes out to Courtney and Darcy Kolbeck. Tomorrow's birthdays: happy birthday to Sharon Resnick, Blaine Miro, Carla Ray, and Emily Selmer. And tomorrow, happy anniversary to Joe and Diane Hosford. Today in Haines and Clickwan, the Haines Sheldon Museum is open until 3 p.m. The library will be open at 12:30 and will stay open until 4:30 p.m. The pool is open with lap and open swim this afternoon from 2 to 5. And Haines Friends of Recycling will have their annual membership meeting at 2 p.m. at the new recycling center on 3rd Avenue. Tomorrow in Haines and Clickwan, the Haines Public Library, again, same hours, 12:30 to 4:30. The Victory Garden Work Party will be from 1 to 3 p.m. at the Mosquito Lake School. And the pool will be open again with lap and open swim 2 to 5. Adult and child size clothing swap and Halloween costume sale 2 to 4 p.m. at the Chilcot Valley Preschool. And today in Skagway, the Skagway Museum is open until 4 p.m. Klondike Gold Rush Park facilities are open until 4:30 p.m. The rec center is open until 7 p.m. with senior social at 11:30. Basketball will be noon to 3, and pickleball will be 3:45 to 6 p.m. The Skagway Public Library will be open noon to 5 with music Saturday 3 to 5. Tomorrow in Skagway, Klondike Gold Rush Park facilities will be open 9 a.m. to 4 p.m., and the Skagway Museum will be open 10 a.m. to 4 p.m. The rec center will be open 10 a.m. to 7 p.m. with baby bonding at 10 and volleyball 5:15 to 6:45. Gentle yoga is canceled for tomorrow, though. Skagway Public Library is open noon to 5 p.m. with music Sunday 3 to 5. And there is a Marijuana Anonymous meeting 7 p.m. in the Skagway Presbyterian Church Fellowship Hall. You can call for information 800-766-6779. And this is Lynn Canal Weekend. My name is DJ Big D, as I've been dubbed by some of my students in my day job role as a local high school teacher here in my lovely adopted hometown of Haines. But this is the other thing I love to do the most, being a DJ here on KHNS Community Radio. In fact, I love it so much that I'm coming back on again tonight at 8 o'clock for the Saturday night special. So I'm going to do a shameless self-promotion once again and beg you to please tune in at 8. It's going to be a fun show. It's all October birthdays. So hopefully I'll be able to squeeze all 31 days of birthdays in to celebrate all those musicians and artists and stars that we love so much who were born in the month of October. Let's continue with some music. Let's go a little kraut. Here's Moonshake by Can.

And that was Which Way You Go and the Poppy Family. That features the singer Terry Jacks, who later kind of got into the one-hit wonder category with his Seasons in the Sun tune. We had joy, we had fun, right? Didn't kick it off. Right in the middle of that little three block there was Up, Up and Away, the Fifth Dimension. I love that song. I love that group. My sister always makes fun of me because I love that group. So anytime we hang out, if we're riding in the car or whatever, I always put on a Fifth Dimension song, and I just dance around and sing it. And, you know, I try to get her to do the Marilyn McCoo vocal harmonies with me, but she just absolutely refuses. So love the Fifth Dimension. I might throw another one of them in there maybe just to keep my sister honest listening back there in Philadelphia. Love you, Seuss. Thanks for tuning in. Kicked it off with Moonshake by the great German band Can. And my name is DJ Big D. And we are going to mention that the Haynes Friends of Recycling is having, again, as we mentioned in community calendar, this afternoon at 2, they are going to be having a membership meeting. It's at the new location, 334 South 3rd Avenue. It's right up the hill from the Public Safety Building. Definitely a great new asset that I know they've been working on here in town. So if you are a member of Haynes Friends of Recycling, stop by. They're going to have appetizers towards the new building, and you can renew your membership. Or if you're new, you can join at the door. So if you have any questions, you can give them a call, 907-314-2209. And again, a reminder that American Legion, which I am a proud member of, is having their soup cook-off this Monday at 4:45 if you want to get in on it. But their tasting, I believe, is going to kick off around 5. That's this Monday, October the 5th. So if you are entering a soup, make sure you get in by 4:45 p.m. And I believe they're charging, I think, maybe $10. I'm not sure. You might want to call the Legion. But everybody is invited to come and taste the soups. They're going to have garlic bread. And it's a contest, so you can vote for your favorites. So if you have any further questions, give the Legion a call, 766-2470. Support one of our best institutions, one of our best community assets here, the American Legion, honoring our veterans. I'm a proud member. And they do so much for the community. And in my other wheelhouse as a teacher, I really am, you know, rah-rah gung-ho about the Legion, how much money they raise in support of student scholarships. So come on out and you can have some great soup and hang out with some great people here in town. But for now, we are continuing with the Lynn Canal Weekend. We've been doing some fun little swervy, you know, some cheesy pop, a little sunshine pop, rocking a little bit, but, you know, it's a good day. It's a little cloudy, a little breezy, a little drizzly. Have your morning coffee and enjoy some pleasant little pop tunes and maybe go a little psychedelic, little hippie. You know, how about a little mellow candle?

Robin Hitchcock and the Egyptians with Balloon Man. We heard It's You by the Millennium. That was Carl Butcher. I never knew how, I always forget, I never knew exactly how he pronounced his name, who sadly passed away young. He was like an icon of the, you know, that sunshine pop genre. He was involved with that band, the Millennium. He also had a great band, Sagittarius. Definitely worth checking out, especially if you know you're into that kind of sunny, kind of offbeat, poppy music that's very, you know, Brian Wilson-esque, if you will. In fact, I think Butcher and Wilson were somewhat acquainted with each other. Definitely in the same vein. And Mellow Candle from the Swaddling Songs album I was really got into with Break Your Token, one of the more rockin' tunes on that. Definitely a great one-off album. Absolutely worth checking out. Every song is so great, especially if you know if you're into that Fairport kind of British you know, folky rock kind of sound. So anyway, you are listening to KHNS Haynes, Skagway, and Kluckwan at 102.3 in Haynes and Kluckwan and 91.9 in Skagway. And you've been joining us for the Lynn Canal weekend. And coming up at the top of the hour, we have Watershed Weekly here on KHNS. My name is Big D, and we will be back in just a few minutes. And we'll be playing more tunes for you. But right now, here's Watershed Weekly.

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1: They're a common sight surfing along on the gray-blue waters of the Upper Lynn Canal. The surf scoter, or Melanita perspiculata, is informally classified as a sea duck. These sea ducks reside in both the Pacific and Atlantic oceans of North America and have a wingspan of up to 30 inches. Their summer range is in the interior of Alaska and northern Canada. They breed in boreal habitats on freshwater lakes located in the Arctic regions, but in the winter, they move south in search of warmer ocean waters, such as estuaries and shallow bays. They are the only scoter whose range is solely in North America. Their wintering grounds extend as far south as Baja California. Large flocks of these birds group up together in the winter in a sea of hundreds of black feathered bodies surfing the waves in a formation called a raft. At times, these dense groups of birds seem to fill the ocean, but a moment later they disappear. Surf scoters are diving ducks. They forage off the bottom of the ocean floor, and they dive in unison like synchronized swimmers practicing a diving routine. Once underwater, they use their feet to propel themselves toward the ocean floor at depths of up to 80 feet. The male scoters specialized

0: The surf scoter has other specific adaptations that make it well-suited for the coastal environment. It has specialized glands that filter water, removing salt when it dives, and filter salt water out of its prey when it feeds. During the non-breeding season, these glands expand to accommodate the scoter's time spent on salt water, but during the summer, when they fly into the interior to breed near fresh water, the glands decrease in size. These birds are constantly on the move, and it's common to see them flying in a single-file line, low to the water, before rafting up again. The iconic whistling sound associated with surf scoters is present when large flocks take to the air. The unique sound is produced from the flapping of their wings. Leading up to the breeding season, males are on the hunt for a mate. The mating dance involves the male swimming back and forth in front of the female, stretching out his neck and making bowing motions. As summer arrives, the bonded pairs fly off to the Arctic in flocks. However, this doesn't happen in unison, but rather there is a window of time that the birds fly with their mates to their summer breeding grounds, and not all scoters migrate north. Flocks of immature and non-breeding birds remain in coastal habitats throughout the summer and winter, which is why scoters are a common sight in the salty waters outside our windows. For the breeding pairs, there is much work to do. Once they arrive, the female gets to work building her nest, a shallow indentation on the ground that's near a lake or pond, but hidden away from predators. The indentation is lined with moss, grass, and soft downy feathers. The female's subtle brown plumage is an advantage for staying camouflaged. She will lay between 5 and 9 eggs. The male aggressively defends his territory. The eggs hatch in unison, and immediately upon leaving the shell, the ducklings make their way to the nearest freshwater. The fall migration back to saltwater is also variable, with the male, female, and ducklings departing to their wintering grounds at different times, following different routes. The surf scoter is classified as a molt migrant. That means it leaves a nesting ground and moves to another sheltered spot to grow its flight wings before finally migrating to its saltwater wintering grounds.
1: Watershed Weekly is a production of Toksinuk Watershed Council. 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
2: And that was Watershed Weekly, a feature we have here on Lynn Canal Weekend as we go into our next hour. And it's good to remind you that Haynes Friends of Recycling's annual membership meeting again is today. So 2 p.m., New Recycling Center up on 3rd Avenue. Should be a great moment. Be sure to pop in if you're already a member or if you would like to join. Today, 2 p.m., and again tomorrow, adult and child-sized clothing swap and Halloween costume sale will be taking place 2 to 4 p.m., and that's at the Chilkat Valley Preschool. So thank you once again for joining us for Lynn Canal Weekend. I am DJ Big D, and I'm happy to be here. And again, as I've mentioned, I will be back tonight at 8 o'clock, but I still got some time this morning, so pour yourself another cup of coffee, and let's kick in with some more tunes. How about the Bo Brummels?

That was The Zombies with Care of Cell 44 from the Odyssey and Oracle album. Definitely a classic of its genre. Song often plays, I guess, second fiddle to It's the Time of the Season. Before that, French Disco by Stereolab. Great band off the Refried Ectoplasm album. And we kicked off with Magic Hollow off the Beau Brummel's Triangle album. This is Lynn Canal Weekend, and I am DJ Big D. Happy to join you this morning, reminding you that the Hainesboro general election is this Tuesday, October 6th. Polls will be open from 7 a.m. to 8 p.m. at the ANB/ANDS Hall and the Klaheeny Valley Fire Hall. Early in-person will be available Monday, 9 a.m. to 5 p.m. in the Borough Administration Building, and Monday is the deadline to request fax or email absentee ballots. More information is available at the website hainesalaska.gov. The Skagway Municipality invites residents to join Todd Montgomery of Oregon State University for an overview of the Skagway Resident Sentiment Survey from 2026 and compare it to the data from 2024 and 2025. That'll be Monday, October 5th, 5 p.m. at the AB Hall and over Zoom. More information and the Zoom link are in the events calendar at skagway.com. 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

KHNS, Lynn Canal Weekend, Dear Delilah by the band Grapefruits. Love that fuzz guitar, just that flangey, dirty, with those awesome psych harmonies. Love that sound. Grass, XTC off their Great Skylarking album. So I knew I wanted to throw something on. I was hanging out with some folks last night, and they were talking about how much they love the band XTC. I was like, oh, you know what? I should throw some more tunes to them. I've played a few other tunes, Nigel and Dear God, but yeah, you know, they're deep cuts or what's good, of course. And speaking of obscure, how about the band The Free Design with that happy little whimsical tune, Kites Are Fun? I just love that kind of happy little, like I said, little whimsical pop sound. And we got time for some more music here on Lynn Canal. But again, let me plug my show coming up tonight at 8 o'clock. We're doing the October birthdays. I've been putting the playlist together as I speak. It's been a lot of fun. There's some great birthdays in October. Can't wait to play music by those artists. They're all over the place. It's going to be great. Really eclectic, neat stuff. And once again, another reminder that the Haynes Friends of Recycling annual membership meeting is today from 2 p.m. at the New Recycling Center on 3rd Avenue. Come on out, renew your membership, or join. They'll have appetizers, and you'll get to see the new facility. And tomorrow in Haynes and Clukwan, there will be an adult and child size clothing swap, and the Halloween costume sale is tomorrow from 2 to 4, and that will be at the Chilcat Valley Preschool. And once again, don't forget the Soup Off is on Monday at the Legion. So come on out and come to the Soup Cook-Off. It'll be at 5, but if you want to enter a soup, make sure you get your entry in by 4:45 p.m. They're going to charge a small fee, but you get to enjoy soups, get a little garlic bread, and you get to participate and vote and help support one of Haynes's great institutions, the American Legion, of which I am a proud member. And let's continue with the pretty things here on KHNS.

Kaleidoscope. Got a little tongue-tied there, because our station also starts with a K-K-K-H-N-S, as you all know here in Haines, Skagway, and Clockwine, and that was Kaleidoscope. That was Flight from Ashia from their Tangerine Dream album. Very underrated, cool psychedelic band. They have some really great songs. I highly recommend that Tangerine Dream album. We heard Oh Babe. What was that? Oh Babe, What Would You Say? That was the track from Hurricane Smith there, from Don't Let It Die. Hurricane Smith was an interesting character. He was the producer of the Piper at the Gates of Dawn, first Pink Floyd album, and he actually produced some of the early Beatles albums with EMI, and then somebody gave him a microphone and said, "Here, cut some of your tracks." So he kind of made some of these sort of goofy, whimsical Tin Pan Alley vaudevillian type songs that I think are a little kind of fun to throw in there for a little kitsch value. Before that, The Pretty Things off their Parachute album and The Good Mr. Square here on KHNS. Still got a few minutes before the local news, so we're going to just jump right back into some great tunes such as Love. Not the greatest album of all time, because that's Forever Changes, and nothing in anything in any musical genre will ever touch it. So everybody is going to always play second fiddle to that album, including their own great albums, such as Da Capo, featuring this great tune, Orange Skies, on KHNS.

0: And it just is getting close to being quitting time for me, but we're going to go to some local news here on KHNS. And I'll be back with weather and station ID to wrap it up. Thank you so much. This has been Lynn Canal Weekend.
1: It's time for the KHNS local news. I'm Avery Elfelt. Today in the news, a Juno musician represents Alaska overseas, and mining executives weigh in on Southeast Alaska's mineral potential. Mining executives made the case earlier this week that Southeast Alaska's mineral resources are largely untapped and have the potential to boost communities region-wide. Among them was Graham Neal, who spoke as a representative of the Alaska Miners Association and communications director for Grand Portage Resources Limited, which owns the new Amalga Gold Project north of Juneau.
2: There's a lot of resource that's still out there, and we need to really start looking at Southeast as an actual critical minerals district.
1: Neal spoke on a panel this week during Southeast Conference's annual meeting. Another panelist was Gwen Preston. She's the president of Alex Metals, an exploration company that just completed its first field season in Southeast. Preston says the company came to Alaska because of the Greens Creek mine near Juneau. She says the mine itself is a standout asset due to its metals intensity and overall value, but it also holds promise for the broader region.
3: What's interesting to us as newcomers to this space, and the reason that we're here, is because the same belt of rocks that hosts Greens Creek carries on down, and it's had sort of surprisingly little exploration.
1: Preston's company tackled three exploration projects this summer, each made up of similar rocks that host the Greens Creek deposit. One is near Ketchikan, the other two are close to Petersburg. She says her ultimate hope is to find the next Greens Creek. Steve Masterman, the former Alaska State geologist, wasn't on the panel, but he says that idea holds water.
4: Well, there is a lot of opportunity statewide, but Southeast Alaska has particularly complex geology, and that makes for a lot of opportunity for mineral systems to have formed and to be present.
1: He says that becomes particularly clear if you look across the border into British Columbia, which has similar geology but far more mining activity. On this side of the border, he says, promising deposits in national parks and the Tongass National Forest face more permitting challenges and community pushback. Peter Mercer is the senior vice president of Vizsla Copper, which owns the Palmer Project outside Haines that has long sparked controversy. During the panel, he agreed that Southeast has a lot of mineral potential, but he also emphasized that very few exploration projects, about 1 in 10,000, ever become mines. For that reason, he says, it's crucial to consider how to boost local communities along the way.
5: The first thing that we have to do is train our kids, train the people that are going to be here for generations that are to come. For me, that's always the focus, and that's the opportunity.
1: Vizsla said it was intent on earning community support when it purchased the Palmer Project nearly a year ago. Project opponents, including the Chilkat Indian Village, have ramped up anti-mine messaging since then. Reporting in Haines, I'm Avery Elfelt. Also in the news, Juno singer-songwriter Annie Bartholomew will represent Alaska this Friday in a live contest for circumpolar artists called Pan-Arctic Vision. Think Eurovision, but for the Arctic. Here's Bartholomew describing the idea on KTOO's Juno Afternoon last week.
6: When the folks in Norway came up with this concept for Pan-Arctic Vision, they wanted Arctic countries represented and talk about issues like independence and resource extraction and bring these bigger issues to the front through art and performance.
1: The goal is to join people across the Arctic, strengthen connections, and build a pan-Arctic identity through song. The event started in 2023 and has taken place in Norway, Greenland, and Nunavut, Canada. This year's showcase is in the Faroe Islands, an archipelago of 18 islands between Iceland and Norway. The event's Alaska partner is the Anchorage Museum. Bartholomew submitted an application for its call for artists earlier this year.
6: You just put your name in the hat for these things and hope you get picked. And then you do, and you just pinch yourself for months thinking, how am I going to, you know, capture the Northland in one performance?
1: Bartholomew will premiere a new song she wrote called Cross Sound Blues. She says it's a rowdy old-time tune about fishing. Kat Moore, an Anchorage musician and singer, will join Bartholomew on the Pan-Arctic Vision stage. Bartholomew and Moore will compete against 9 other singers and groups, mostly from the Arctic. One of the musicians is a special guest from Palestine. That's it for the KHNS Local News. You can find these stories and learn how to access the news as a podcast at khns.org/news. 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

And taking one last look at local weather, highway conditions. Alaska Highway has bare roads. Klondike Highway has bare roads. Foggy through White Pass. Rock scaling between 4.8 and 5.4 mile until 7 p.m. with single lanes and flaggers. Expect delays. Haines Highway has bare roads. Foggy through British Columbia. Road work between 20 and 25 mile until 6 p.m. with flaggers and pilot cars. Expect delays. Road condition reports are online at 511yukon.ca and 511.alaska.gov or toll-free by phone at 511. No ferry today. Tomorrow's ferry is the LeConte. It will arrive Haines, 11:45 a.m. Arrive Skagway, 1:30 p.m. It will depart Skagway, 2:15 p.m. and depart Haines at 4:15 p.m. bound for Juneau. The low tide will be at 12:32 p.m., 6.6 feet, and the high tide will be at 6:37 p.m., 15.2 feet. We'll have 11 hours and 21 minutes of daylight today. Today, the sun rose at 7:11 a.m., and it will set at 6:31 p.m., and tomorrow the sunrise will be at 7:13 a.m. Looking at the local weather, Skagway and Dyea, rain today, near steady temperatures in the mid-40s. Sunday, rain, highs around 50, lows in the mid-40s. Monday, showers, highs around 50, lows in the mid-40s. And for Haines, Deschutes, Clukwan, and the Chilcot Valley, today, rain may be heavy at times late. Highs will be around 50, lows 39 to 45. Sunday, mostly cloudy, chance of showers becoming likely late. Highs in the low 50s, lows in mid-40s. And on Monday, we'll have showers. Highs will be in the low 50s, lows in the mid-40s. And marine forecast, developing low moves into the Gulf today, bringing gale force to strong gale force winds to much of our coastal waters. Fresh seas will be built into tomorrow, will build into tomorrow to 15 feet, with areas along the Fairweather grounds to Cape St. Elias seeing near 20 feet. And local waters, there's a small craft advisory early tomorrow morning. Today, south winds, Knots, 20 knots, diminishing to 10 knots in the afternoon, shifting southeast in the evening and increasing to 25 knots late, seas 3 to 4 feet. Sunday, tomorrow, south winds 25 knots, gusting to 40 knots late, seas 5 feet. And Monday, south wind 30 knots and seas 6 feet. We finished up our set with the Roaches because it was quitting time. Off the self-titled album, the eponymously named The Roaches. Incredible album, beautiful vocal harmonies, great production by Robert Fripp of King Crimson, who adds a few little electronic Frippomatic little edges to some of the tunes there. So it's definitely an album worth checking out from start to finish. So many great songs on that. Reminding you again about the Haines Friends of Recycling membership meeting today at 2. It will be at the New Center on 3rd Avenue. Stop by, renew, or get a new membership. Adult and child size clothing swap and Halloween costumes. 2 to 4 p.m. will be at the Chilcat Valley Preschool. And once again, a shameless piece of self-promotion. I will be back on the air tonight at 8 o'clock doing the Saturday Night Special, and I'm doing one of my birthday theme shows, one of my favorite things to put together because it is October, and let me tell you, the October birthday calendar is absolutely packed. So many great stars, so many great musicians across the board, across the genres. So please tune in tonight. I'm really excited to, you know, come in the morning, sort of fill in for my buddy Nate, who's on his way to California. Hope he's having a good trip, and share a couple of hours of good morning music today. But then tonight, we're going to rock out at 8 o'clock doing the Saturday Night Special. And you are listening to KHNS, Haines, Skagway, and Clukwan. We are at 102.3 in Haines and Clukwan, and we are at 91.9 in Skagway. Thanks again, everybody, for joining me this morning. I hope you have a great day. And by all means, please come back at 8 o'clock and join me on the air for the October birthday show. Hope you tune in this evening. Catch you soon.

0: I'm Christopher Kimball, and this is Milk Street Radio. For Tim Hayward, there's no greater experience than going out for a steak dinner.
1: I took the first bite. It was perfectly tender. It was perfectly fat. It was smooth. It was buttery. I hardly had to cut it with a knife.
0: But perhaps you really can have too much of a good thing.
1: The second mouth was exactly the same. And the third mouth was exactly the same. And by the time I got to about the sixth mouthful, I'm going, Christ, this is a 24-ounce steak. Can I keep going? It's like chewing your way through Arnold Schwarzenegger's chest. It was like, what on earth? Why?
0: So have we finally gotten past tenderness as the hallmark of a great steak?
1: Certainly the best steak I ate at any point was in Bilbao from a cow that was 25 years old.
0: A new way of looking at the classic steak. That's coming up next on Milk Street Radio from PRX after the news.
2: BBC News with David Harper. Ethiopian government troops and allied local militias have taken control of Mekele, the capital of the northern province of Tigray. Witnesses speak of widespread looting and fear lawlessness may spread. The BBC Africa's Caleb Mogges has this report.
3: Residents of the regional capital told Reuters that Tigrayan authorities and soldiers had left Mekele in large numbers with military trucks. The latest conflict began 10 days ago after Tigrayan rebel forces seized three airports in the region and reportedly launched an attack on federal positions. The conflict is increasingly becoming a regional diplomatic crisis as Ethiopia accuses Eritrea, Sudan and Egypt of supporting the rebels in the north. The last war in northern Ethiopia killed more than 500,000 people, according to the African Union.
2: The head of Tennessee's prison system is resigning days after the failed execution of an American woman on death row. Frank Strada said it was in the best interest of the state that he should stand down while an independent review takes place. Krista Pike's legal team said the resignation was justified, but it wouldn't help her now, adding the systemic failure went further than any one person. On Wednesday, prison officials attempted to administer two lethal injections, but both failed. Here's Sean Dilley.
4: Frank Strada said he still believes that all the protocols that would be required

0: This is Milk Street Radio from PRX. I'm your host, Christopher Kimball. Tim Hayward loves steak so much, he's inked it onto his body.
1: So the symbol is a gridiron surrounded by a ring, and in the ring are the words beef and liberty.
0: Tim claims the best steak he ever ate came from a cow that was 25 years old.
1: Now these animals, they've lived long, really, really, really hard-working lives, and then when they're slaughtered, this guy's buying them up, bringing them in, and his wife's cooking them, and it's just the most glorious meat you've ever had.
0: The Ultimate Guide to Steak, that's later in the show. But first I'm joined by my co-host, Sarah Moulton, to answer a few of your cooking questions. Sarah is, of course, the star of Sarah's Weeknight Meals on Public Television. Her latest book is Home Cooking 101. Sarah, how are you?
2: I'm good, Chris.
0: So we're going to talk about steaks a little bit later in the show, but I have a question for you. Like, someone just went to a steakhouse, which is actually right near the studio where we are now. This is a guy I really trust who owns a bakery in Boston, Cambridge, and he said it was fabulous. So I'm beginning to think maybe the steakhouse, no matter where you go, is actually a pretty good bet. Like in the day, Howard Johnson's actually had good food.
2: Oh, they really did.
0: When Jacques Pepin was working there in the 60s.
2: Pierre Fernet, yeah.
0: But maybe

0: the steakhouse is actually something we should rethink. Some of the really expensive steakhouses where it's $70 or $80 for steak, I think, is insane. But what about a regular steakhouse? Like, if you're traveling, isn't that a pretty good bet? I think it is.
1: I agree. For starts, they have those really, really, really hot ovens. And so you get that really wonderful crust. And they cook aged steak. None of this, recently butchered stuff, the aged steak that is much more tender and flavorful. So, yeah, I agree with you. I'm not a big meat eater, although I like steak every so often. My favorite steak is skirt steak, which is, not a steakhouse steak, but I just...
0: I like hanger steak.
1: Hanger steak, too, because they have so much unique flavor, both of them. Yeah. So, but no, I think you're right. A steakhouse is a good bet.
0: Now I'm hungry for steaks.
1: No, but wait a second. What's your favorite sauce for steaks?
0: Worcestershire sauce and butter.
1: My grandmother would approve.
0: Very simple.
1: Yeah, very simple. I like au poivre. And I'll tell you, of course, my French, béarnaise. I love béarnaise.
0: The French, really, they double down on their sauces.
1: Yeah, they do. But at any rate, let's take a call.
0: Welcome to Milk Street. Who's calling?
2: Hi, this is Michael from West Hollywood, California.
0: How are you?
2: I'm great.
0: How can we help you?
2: One of the perks of living in Southern California is we get all kinds of interesting produce. And August and September, it was hatched chili season in New Mexico. And I went in 50-50 on 50 pounds of hatched chilies. And now I have a freezer full of 25 pounds of hatched chilies. I'm trying to come up with interesting ways of using them.
0: You know, my favorite was a recipe I saw 20 years ago for a hamburger with a hatched chili sauce on top. That's about the best hamburger I ever had in my life. So that would be number one. But then you could use it, like you would. You could use anything. You use it in enchiladas, you use it in stews, et cetera. You could use it in shakshuka. Because they're not going to burn your mouth out, but they have a ton of flavor. So, yep. But the hamburger, I got to say, was...
1: killer.
0: I still remember
1: Was it a hamburger or a cheeseburger? I bet it was a cheeseburger.
0: It was
1: I think
0: so
1: it's
0: good.
1: A green chili cheeseburger.
0: Yeah, it's really good.
1: Yeah.
0: It's phenomenal. That would be my
2: go-to. Just have cheeseburger. Okay.
0: Yeah.
1: Oh, it sounds so good.
0: Just have the salsa, make up a salsa and freeze it in ice cube trays or whatever you want, and you have it ready to go.
1: Yeah. I was going to also suggest adding it to potatoes, like in a potato gratin, with cream and cheese.
2: Oh, this is amazing. Okay.
1: It's great in quiche, because I'm thinking of dairy things. Because, hatched chilies have a unique flavor. They're sort of sweet and smoky and grassy, and some of them are hot, but not that hot. So it's always good to combine with dairy. And they're also, I think, very nice sautéed with mushrooms. So I'm just trying to think of different places to take them than the usual.
2: Yeah, that's very helpful. I've made a lot of chili verde, but we're over that at this point.
0: I do have a question. So when you get through 25 pounds of these, are you going to be sick of hatched chilies, or are you still going to be an enthusiast? I guess you'll have to wait to see.
2: I think it might have to be an every other year thing.
0: I think so. Yeah.
1: Maybe you need to have a hatched chili party.
2: That's actually a very good idea.
1: Invite some other people over.
0: And give them all hatched chilies in a little package at the end of the party. There you go.
2: Hatched chili Hanukkah might be the way to do it.
1: Oh, there you go.
0: That even rhymes.
1: Yes, love it.
0: Michael, thank you.
1: Yes.
2: Thank you guys so
0: Take
2: much.
0: Care.
1: Okay. Bye. Welcome to Milk Street. Who's calling?
3: This is Pam from Hague, New York.
1: Hi, Pam. How can we help you today?
3: Well, I have a question. What is the best way to store steaks if you can't use them immediately? I had quite the dilemma after purchasing some very nice strip steaks that were freshly cut and 1 inch thick, and I needed to hold them for 3 days. I wasn't sure what to do, if I left them in the plastic bag that they came in or put them on a plate loosely wrapped. That was my dilemma. And so I'm asking you for advice.
1: How did they come out? Was there a problem?
3: The steaks were very good, but I thought that they smelled a little beefy when I opened up the plastic bag.
1: Well, I think that actually is not a problem, unless, of course, they smell rotten.
3: No, nothing like that.
1: In my experience all these years working in restaurants and also working at home, I almost always rinse every piece of protein and pat it dry before I cook it. And you will find that aroma just disappears if you rinse it and pat it dry.
3: Okay.
1: So, if I only had them in the fridge for 3 days, I would leave them in the package they came in.
3: That's what I was wondering.
1: But
3: that's what I did.
1: yeah. But then I would rinse them and pat them dry, you know, and proceed. Chris, what do you think?
0: Well, if we were in the 18th century, 19th century in England, we would be hanging our game for a few days until it fell off the string.
1: Right.
0: I mean, the English, you know, thought, and there's a lot of truth to that because you're dry aging develops a lot of flavor. I would think, you know, a few days in the fridge in the original packaging is fine. For longer, you could vacuum seal it or put it in a plastic bag and get rid of most of the air. Of all the things you could cook, chicken or fish, forget it. But steaks are going to be very unlikely to have any bad bacteria on it. They can stay quite a long while. But I agree with Sarah. I just rinse it off, pat it dry, and it should be good to go. You know, they may have actually tasted better than if you cooked them on the day you bought them.
3: Thank you.
0: There you go.
3: Thanks
0: welcome.
3: Thanks very much.
0: Yeah,
3: all
0: take
3: right.
0: care.
3: Enjoy your program.
0: Thank you very much.
1: All right. Bye-bye.
0: This is Milk Street Radio. 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
1: 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Who's calling?
4: Hi, this is Tom calling from Chicago.
1: Hi, Tom. How can we help you?
4: Well, my question is about extra virgin olive oil. I went to a Spanish food and wine tasting, and the chef there apparently had quite a following because hands started going up asking about his view on extra virgin olive oil. And he had some very controversial to me ideas. First of all, that first cold press is no longer a thing, and it's just a marketing term. And most of all, he said that extra virgin olive oil has a higher smoke point than most of us have been led to believe. So I wanted to call Milk Street and see if you could corroborate any of this.
1: I mean, he is right. It used to be that when olive oil was harvested, when the olives were harvested, they were pressed. And the first time they were pressed, no heat was applied. So that was called first cold press. And then they'd go back and they'd, you know, add some heat and get some more oil out of it. And that was not as desired because it had been compromised slightly. Now they do something called centrifugal separation. So it's a totally different process. So, yeah, I think the term is used too loosely. You know, the first cold press, it's just marketing. But the fact of the matter is olive oil, you know, really can be very high end depending on where and when it was harvested. I mean, the really good stuff is harvested once a year. It's not heated. It's still not heated. You know, it has a shelf life. And depending on when they harvest the olives, whether they're ripe or not ripe, there's a different flavor profile. And of course, the terroir, and there's 1,500 different kinds of olives. So there's so much that goes into it. So yes, I agree with the first statement that that is a misnomer. But there's nothing wrong with getting a high-end extra virgin olive oil that, you know, comes from a place that just makes that oil. In terms of the temperature, yeah, you sure can, you know, I think you can get it over 400 degrees. And a lot of food is deep fried at 365, 360. But why would you want to do that?
4: That's my question. I mean, olive oil is so expensive. Why would you want to waste it on something like deep frying?
1: Yeah, and plus which it will compromise its wonderful flavor. You want that as a finishing oil.
4: Right.
0: You can buy inexpensive olive oil that comes in a big can. I just did this test at Milk Street 2 weeks ago, and I fried French fries in it.
1: Yeah.
0: And it was fine. It didn't smoke. It was great.
1: Mm-hmm.
0: And so you think about, like, Italians had olive oil, right? That's what they used. Of course they fried in olive oil. You don't use a 25-hour bottle to fry in.
4: Right.
0: But you can buy very inexpensive olive oil in a big thing, and it's just fine. If you want higher temperature, if you get a refined olive oil, like a light olive oil, that'll even have a 440, 450-degree smoke point. But there's nothing wrong at all with frying with olive oil.
1: No.
0: Just don't use, you know,
1: the
0: an
1: good
0: expensive
1: stuff.
0: One. That's
1: yeah.
0: it.
4: All right.
0: I think that one other thing is this nonsense about it's got to be an Italian olive oil or a Spanish olive oil. When I was in Lebanon a few years ago, I came across this very almost yellow, cloudy, fruity olive oil without a lot of bite in the back of the throat. I still get it. I found the place that makes it. He makes very, very little of it every year. It's great. So I think especially Italy and Spain have sort of monopolized the market in terms of where you think of olive oil coming from. But there are dozens of countries, you know, lots of places make olive oil.
1: I agree.
0: And there are olives, olive oil is still made by pressing. I've been in some of those places. So you still get small operations that make wonderful olive oil.
4: I'm going to have to expand my reach of extra virgin olive oil then.
0: The last thing is, I don't know if it's still true, but it used to be that a lot of the lower quality stuff was exported to the United States and the great stuff stays in country. But that may have changed.
1: Yeah. So, and there's some very good olive oil coming out of California.
0: Well, California
1: too.
0: Has some great oils. So.
1: Yeah.
0: Anyway, That's most of what we know.
1: Yes.
0: I think.
4: All right. Well, thank you very much. It's been a pleasure talking with you.
0: Take care.
1: Okay, Tom.
4: Bye-bye.
1: Bye.
0: Welcome to Milk Street. Who's calling?
5: Hi there. My name's Amy. I'm from Kitchener, Ontario, Canada.
0: How can we help you?
5: So I purchased a produce box 8 months of the year from a local farm. It's filled with such a variety of beautiful fruits and vegetables, and it helps us eat more seasonally as a family. We've also found it's really cost effective and allows us to support local. I've gotten pretty good at using most of the produce over the years, but there's a few items I'm still struggling with and hoping that you can help. Those two items are carrot tops and beet greens. Now, I know not everyone eats those parts of the vegetables, and maybe for very good reason, but I really try to utilize as much of the vegetable as I can, especially with the cost of living right now. It just physically pains me to throw out any food, but I find those portions of the vegetables to be quite bitter. So I was wondering if you had any suggestions on how to actually make them taste good.
0: Well, there's A and B. A is the compost and B is the cooking. So the carrot tops go in the compost. I don't think there's anything you can do with those. I don't think they have any redeeming features. Maybe they have vitamins. But beet greens, yeah. I mean, beet greens, unlike kale or some other things, probably don't need to be blanched unless these are huge beets and really tough. You might take a sharp knife and cut on either side of the rib if the ribs are tough, but usually they're not. And then you could just use, like, you know, the Italians might cook them for an hour with some beans or something, but you certainly could saute them. You could put them in a soup or whatever, but you could use them, you know, with almost anything. Sarah?
1: Yeah, I would saute them with garlic and lemon or garlic and balsamic. I don't find them bitter, but if you do, you could blanch them.
0: I mean, some beets look like huge grapefruit.
1: Yeah.
0: Those might be bitter. Yeah.
1: In which case, then, yeah, go ahead and blanch them quickly, you know, in and out of boiling water, and then saute them with garlic and lemon, or combine them with other greens, or put them in stuffings, like in spanakopita, you know, combine it with spinach.
0: Right, that's a good idea.
1: But, you know, it's interesting you should bring up carrot tops, because it never occurred to me to cook with them. And years ago, I went to France to do an apprenticeship at a restaurant. And I stopped off in Paris to stay with this couple, the husband of which fancied himself as a good cook. And he made us a soup for dinner that night. And it was a green soup. And it was very nice. It was sort of mild. It had a nice texture. And I was just so baffled. He was really trying to stump me about what was in there. Well, it was carrot top soup.
5: Oh, wow.
1: Yeah. There was some potato in there and chicken broth and lemon. And when he pureed it, it was really very pleasant. Mild, but pleasant. So that is a thought.
5: That sounds promising.
0: In Fanny Farmer's time, and the French did the same thing, they'd have a huge stock pot on the back burner. And carrot tops, cabbage bits and pieces, other vegetable bits and pieces go into the pot.
1: It'd be nice in a vegetable
0: for
1: broth.
0: For 10 hours, you slowly simmer it.
1: Yeah.
0: They would actually use the water you cook cabbage in as part of it. Nothing got thrown out. So that's what people would do with something like carrot tops. They would just make it part of a stock.
1: Right. You could do
0: that,
1: too.
0: And you could do that, too.
1: Yeah.
0: But
1: you can try the soup, you know. I didn't find it bitter, I have to say. I found it more grassy.
0: So with soup, okay. I say compost, she says soup. But you certainly could do it with stock, put it in the stock pot.
1: Yeah.
5: Those are great suggestions. Thank you so much. The soup idea, I'm really drawn to.
0: Yeah,
5: thanks so much.
0: Thank you.
5: Have a good one.
1: Okay. All right. Take care.
0: 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Up next, why old cows make better steaks. Christopher Kimball here. I know it's just beginning to feel like fall, but here at Milk Street Radio, we're already getting excited for Thanksgiving. And this year, I'm taking your calls with Aaron French from The Lost Kitchen. 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

0: This is Mill Street Radio. I'm your host, Christopher Kimball. Right now, it's my conversation with Tim Hayward. In order to write his book on steak, Tim ate at some of the best steakhouses all around the world. Tim, welcome to Milk Street.
1: Hi, Chris. It's great to be here.
0: I'm going to quote you here. Though it's painful to admit throughout its history, steak has been co-opted by assholes, cornered by the strong, and consumed by the powerful. So you're a man with opinions about steak.
1: Yeah, I'm afraid so. I'm a sort of opinions for hire. It was really fascinating, you know, getting into it in that sort of depth. But I think the sort of the asshole quotient runs through the entire history of steak right the way up to contemporary.
0: So is this a case of my steak is bigger than yours?
1: I don't know. I remember as a kid, I mean, we weren't a very wealthy family, but very often dad would get a steak, you know, if it was a special occasion, but everybody else wouldn't. And I remember that still happening. And, you know, and then I'm reading about Neolithic behaviors and hunting behaviors and how that operated, where obviously the prime cuts would have been saved for those people who actually went out and hunted and needed the nourishment that was there. That made sort of sense within that. And then the same week, I was reviewing a steak restaurant in London, and it was full of Masters of the Universe city boy ass. And kind of, you know, that's a continuum of ass.
0: Eons.
1: Of them.
0: You said something that actually I've never thought of, but is obvious in retrospect. Some kind of steak, quote unquote steak, is the most natural and logical way to turn prey into dinner. And I guess that's right. If it makes sense that steaks were easy. Steaks were just a knife swipe away from the fire.
1: The belief that eating meat is good for one is as long as humanity itself. We can still argue it in contemporary science, but basically it's always been there, is this kind of primitive idea that if you take a big, strong animal and eat some of it, it will make you big and strong. That kind of makes so much sense at such a basic level. You know, before we domesticated animals, you had to go a really, really long way to find where the animals were. And then collectively as a group, you had to kill them. And you usually sort of eat the liver raw. That's a tradition, actually, that a lot of hunters still do now. But, you know, if you're looking at that thing, you've got a couple of bits of sharp flint. You've got to reduce it to something you can carry back 2 days' march. So you take the prime cuts. And, of course, the easiest bits to take out are those huge muscles along the back. Those great big pieces, which actually, they last a long time because they don't have an enormous amount of the meat itself exposed to the air. It's just the surface. And so you can sling that stuff over your back. You can trek back home and feed the entire family and leave everything else for the wolves and the other predators.
0: So there were a lot of steak houses in the early days. You talk about the Sublime Society of Beefsteaks. You want to explain what that is? It sounds pretty cool.
1: I love this. I only have one tattoo, and it is the symbol of the Sublime Society of Beefsteaks.
0: So wait, what's the symbol?
1: So the symbol is a gridiron. Surrounded, I'm looking at it now on my forearm, and it's surrounded by a ring, and in the ring are the words beef and liberty.
0: Oh, I love that.
1: It's a nice one, isn't it? Also, my daughter's called Liberty, which is kind of convenient, although I had the tattoo before I had the daughter.
0: And your wife's name is Beef?
1: My wife's name is not Beef.
0: Just checking.
1: But thank you. Do you know, nobody's ever said that before. That is just brilliant. I'm going to tell her that. The Sublime Society of Beefsteaks was a Whig society. Whigs were a kind of a liberal political group, right, who believed in freedom of the individual was largely their principle. There were 12 members, and one had to die for another one to join. And they would get together every month, and they would grill beefsteaks on a griddle, and they would drink dozens of bottles of claret. And they would sing patriotic songs, or songs that were rude about the French.
0: Which is the same thing.
1: And that was the Sublime Society of Beefsteaks. But this predates your own beefsteaks in America by a couple of hundred years. But what then happened is you start getting these clubs in New York. They were called beefsteaks. And at that point, it was men, only men. And they'd get together and they would eat beefsteaks. The only vegetable was a stick of celery. And they'd drink porter with it. Kind of thick black beer. And the whole thing was a kind of, kind of false nostalgia for working manliness it seems kind of artificial and kind of weird, but it had this kind of strange democracy to it. And I found that just so fascinating. And then this tradition is born out. I actually went over to Manhattan to go to visit Keene's because I wanted to go to what's reputedly the best surviving steakhouse in Manhattan. And I was utterly delighted to be served a steak. I couldn't get porter. I had a martini, which seems like a much more sensible idea to me. But they actually serve it with a pickled stick of celery and a pickled carrot and a pickled gherkin. And it's so lovely that the tradition has kind of carried through. But I love that during the 1920s, they started to invite women to beefsteaks.
0: Oh, well, that was the end of the steakhouse well, right there, wasn't it?
1: It's interesting that you point
0: this
1: kidding,
0: out. I'm
1: because
0: kidding, I'm kidding.
1: There are loads of furious letters from gentlemen who used to like the beefsteaks. And they complain about the fairer sex being allowed to come along. But weirdly, the complaint is not just their presence, but it was what they were bringing with them. These ghastly female affectations of cocktails. And it was born out. Yes, at that point, mixing drinks was a female thing. And that consequently, the reason I was able to have an absolutely blindingly good martini at Keene's was because somebody in the 1920s had started letting women in. Great.
0: Well, it wasn't that long ago, back in the 70s in New York, I think the New York Athletic Club never allowed women in.
1: That's absolutely.
0: I mean, and that's just the generation ago. So
1: absolutely,
0: it's really changed. But I assume the menu changed as well, and they got away from just porter and steak because they started serving more vegetables than a pickled celery.
1: A few, but in a way, what I like about the steakhouse tradition is it has stayed quite true to the mark. You know, there's not a lot of complicated stuff around your steak.
0: Right.
1: So you know, some of the wealthiest people in the world, if you ask them what they want for dinner, they'll have a really, really good steak and a side salad and a martini. And when I was a kid, we would go to a restaurant just once a year. And it was an early English steakhouse that managed this marvelous thing whereby even our family could afford to go. But they had a table with a check tablecloth. And, you know, Dad could get a glass of wine. And it was kind of, we were able to go to that place. We were able to afford to go just once a year. And my first experience of restaurants was in that kind of steakhouse environment. And I treasure it. But still today, if you told me I had 2 days to live, you know, I'd spend those last 2 days in a steakhouse.
0: You could probably drink a lot of martinis in 48 hours.
1: I reckon I could.
0: You do your best anyway.
1: I really would.
0: Well, it's also interesting. I was in Argentina a few years ago.
1: Yeah.
0: And I thought the steaks were good, but I think American beef was actually better. Now I'll never be able to go back to Argentina. But you said Argentina has completely changed its whole method of farming beef.
1: When I first pitched the book, I wanted to go to Argentina because they were rearing their cattle on the pampas in the old way. So right. They were eating grass.
0: Right.
1: And in the end, it was impossible to find somewhere in Argentina that was still doing grass-fed cattle. Because they've gone over largely to corn feeding, solely so they can sell into the American market. But there's an argument which I think is really quite interesting, which is that we are told that it is the fat that carries the flavor, and we're told that tenderness is everything in meat.
0: Well, in the United States, but not in France, for example, they don't say that. Right?
1: It's exactly that. When you start traveling around and trying other people's traditions, you go, hang on a minute. Everybody is not looking for meat that you can cut with a spoon.
0: No.
1: Everybody is not looking for meat that's all about the fat. Certainly the best steak I ate at any point while researching the book, much as I loved the USDA prime grade stuff that I ate in Manhattan, the best one was in Bilbao from a cow that was 25 years old.
0: Really?
1: Yeah.
0: Because I guess the reason here in the States is the older the animal is, the more it costs to raise.
1: Yes.
0: So I assume they have a Venn diagram or something of the optimal age in terms of cost and revenue, right?
1: That is so perceptive. People just don't get that. The really good steak I had in Bilbao was astonishing. It's from something that their term for it is a buey, which I believe is Spanish for ox. And the chef was brilliant, but cooking in a very, very simple way on a charcoal grill. But her husband, who was the beef supplier, traveled all around the sort of the poorer parts of the outskirts of Galicia in Spain and then down into Portugal, buying up old draft oxen that were still being used in farms. Now, these animals, you know, some of them are taller than me at the shoulder. They've been working their whole productive lives. These are tractors. They're far too valuable to kill for meat. And they've lived long, really, really, really hardworking lives. And then when they're slaughtered, when they get too old to do their work, this guy's buying them up, bringing them in, and his wife's cooking them. And it's just the most glorious meat you've ever had. I remember the steak at Keane's because it was every man's dream of steak. It was perfectly tender. It was perfectly fatty. It was smooth. It was buttery. I hardly had to cut it with a knife. By the time I got to about the sixth mouthful, I'm going, Christ, this is a 24-ounce steak. Can I keep going? It's like chewing your way through Arnold Schwarzenegger's chest. It's like, what on earth? Why? But it's just, it goes on and on and on and on. And then, the boy, I had a piece the size of a Snickers bar. And I was there with my wife and my daughter, and we shared it. And it was nearly too much for us. Because it tasted so intensely and so beautifully just a pure meat. It was like eating a piece of sashimi. You know, everything is in there. The concentration, the focus. And it's just, you don't need the scale of it. And so there are huge differences within it. And of course, the social stuff and the historical stuff around why we are the way we are about those things, I just find, as a writer, endlessly fascinating.
0: Now, you mentioned a cooking method, brushing steaks with a salty brine at every flip, and then maybe last couple of flips sprinkle on some port to it. So is this something that makes you feel good? It's a little bit of performance art, or do you think it actually does something?
1: I think, like everything in the book, it's a different technique. It comes from a different place, and it's worth trying, and it might be fun for you. So particularly if I'm barbecuing, there's a thing they do in Argentina when they have those parrilla grills, outdoor grills. Mm-hmm. So they'll take the whole animal and put it on a sort of a crucifix almost and hang it over the fire. But they season it with a very, very strong brine solution, which they splash on it. And as the splash hits the hot meat, the water's driven away, the salt encrusts the surface. If you do it for 20 minutes, you start building up an actual salt crust. You can see it. It's like diamonds. It's lovely.
0: That's interesting.
1: So if you're cooking in hot air as opposed to against metal, then it's a great thing to try.
0: That's putting that on my list of ideas. So I do have to ask you, you years ago came down with COVID and spent quite a lot of time in a hospital. You said having spent 14 days in a coma. So was that that happened once? You ever get COVID again? What was, sounds awful.
1: It was quite weird. It happened once. It was in the second lockdown. Started feeling a bit ill. I'm lucky I live very close to a great hospital. They got me into an ambulance and got me in there. And they woke me up to ask me if they could put me into a coma, because that was at that point, that was the only hope for survival. So I said yes.
0: Good choice.
1: Yeah. Apparently my wife and daughter said goodbye to me on an iPad 3 times. I didn't know any of that. It's tremendous what they did. They saved my life. I think the only thing that's left me with, I've become massively intolerant. having died several times, I have simply no time for any bollocks. I'm not a grumpy man. I'm simply just one who won't take any shit from anybody.
0: So if you go to a steakhouse with someone, they complain about their steak, you just go, hey, pal. It's like, I almost died 3 times. Just calm down.
1: Pretty much.
0: Tim, this has been fun. I learned a lot about steaks, but the rest was even more interesting. Thanks.
1: It's been enormous fun. Please, let's do it again. And with cocktails next time, I'll bring some.
0: That was Tim Hayward. His book is Steak, the Whole Story. You know, a friend of mine just had dinner at the Stockyard Steakhouse outside of Boston, and he told me that it was truly excellent. Now, this is the same guy who runs a popular bakery in Cambridge and also collects rare wines. He really knows his food. Now, I've been to steakhouses in Argentina. I tried bistecca alla Fiorentina in Florence and also heavy wagyu beef in Japan. But when it comes to steak, I'm a huge fan of the American steakhouse. You don't have to leave home to find true love. I'm Christopher Kimball. This is Milk Street Radio. Now let's head into the kitchen with J.M. Hirsch to talk about this week's recipe, sunflower hummus. J.M., how are you?
2: I'm doing great.
0: You and I have spent a lot of time discussing the pros and cons of different hummus recipes, but you recently came across a recipe that basically blew my mind because it breaks every possible rule. So where were you and what was it?
2: So I was in Tbilisi, Georgia, and I was at a restaurant called Kraft Wine Restaurant, which it does indeed sell an awful lot of wine, in addition to this amazing hummus. And the owner was telling me that he is addicted to hummus. But he was really frustrated because a lot of the core ingredients to a traditional Middle Eastern hummus simply aren't used in Georgia. And so he decided to create his own version of hummus that drew heavily on the native ingredients of Georgia. He started with the sesame seeds, which are, of course, the base of tahini, which is an absolute must-have ingredient for a hummus. And he decided to use sunflower seeds, which Georgia has in great abundance, to create his own tahini. And from there, it spiraled into this absolutely delicious, incredibly rich, and yet still light and airy hummus that was just wonderful.
0: So what is the tahini made with sunflower seeds like compared to the sesame seed version?
2: Well, I'm going to say it was much richer. It wasn't heavy, but it was much, I guess, more savory. And that's part of what really blew me away about his hummus. So he starts off by literally blending sunflower seeds and sunflower oil until it has a tahini-like consistency. Now, the thing to know about the sunflower oil in Georgia that really shocked me, and honestly, I thought the guy was lying to me, because when I tasted his sunflower oil, I looked at him and I said, that is toasted sesame oil. And that is not sunflower oil, but I was, as usual, wrong. It was so rich and so savory that I just couldn't believe it. So now imagine that as the base for your sunflower seed tahini that is then used in hummus. It really transformed it. Now, he did make a couple of other changes as well, again, leaning into the ingredients that are native to Georgia. For example, they don't use a whole lot of chickpeas, and so he used kidney beans.
0: Wait, hold on. You can't just go like, oh, by the way, he throws kidney beans. That's like totally gonzo. I mean, really?
2: It is. But you know what? It was delicious. It was really good. Now, I will be honest. In our version of his recipe, we did stick with chickpeas because, frankly, we have them available here. And we did like the way the sunflower tahini played with the lighter flavor profile of the chickpeas. We thought it was a very nice balance. But I'll tell you, his kidney bean version was really, really delicious. I was quite impressed with it. And frankly, when I make it at home, sometimes I use kidney beans.
0: So are you going to buy sunflower seeds and throw them in a blender with sunflower oil? Or
2: you certainly could, and it would be delicious. But luckily here in the United States, if you go to the peanut butter aisle, you can buy sunflower seed butter, or sun nut butter as it's sometimes called, which is a wonderful substitute. Makes it really easy to make this hummus very quickly. Okay. And then in terms of seasonings, he, again, leaned into some native Georgian seasonings. And so he used ajika, which is a Georgian pepper sauce that has a lot of coriander and fenugreek in it. He also used sfenari salt, which is kind of a seasoning blend that is, yes, based on salt, but it has a lot of other things going on in it. Dominant in that mix is red pepper flakes. So when we were creating our version of his sunflower hummus, we borrowed some flavors from both of those seasonings to kind of stay truer to his version. Although, you know, ajika is a little bit harder to come by here, same with sfenari salt. But we drew out the coriander and the red pepper flakes and added those to our version of his recipe, and it really is quite wonderful. And, you know, again, he finished his with a drizzle of that incredible sunflower oil over the top. It's really delicious.
0: So one last question. So sunflower oil, doesn't it look like grapeseed oil or any other vegetable oil? Does it have a darker color like toasted sesame oil?
2: Well, again, this is part of what really threw me when I tasted it, because I am familiar with it looking like a very neutral oil, having not a lot of color. But in Georgia, and I think it's from the roasting process, it's much darker, much richer. Huh. And again, it looked like toasted sesame oil and tasted very much like it. It was wonderful. If I could have got it past TSA, I would have brought a whole lot of that home.
0: JM, thank you very much. Time to blow up our hummus kitchen and do it totally differently, but it sounds delicious. Thank you.
2: Thank you. You can get the recipe for sunflower hummus at milkstreetradio.com.
0: 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Coming up, Kenji Lopez-Alt goes on a quest for teriyaki. 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

0: I'm Christopher Kimball. You're listening to Milk Street Radio. Right now, my co-host, Sarah Moult, and I will be answering a few more of your cooking questions.
1: Welcome to Milk Street. Who's calling?
2: Hi, this is Christina.
1: Hi, Christina. Where are you calling from?
2: I'm calling from London, England,
1: oh.
2: An American in the UK.
1: Ooh.
2: I love your show.
1: Oh, well, thank you. How can we help you?
2: I'm started a very, very small bakery business in the UK, making my favorite treat that I miss from home, which is Rice Krispie treat.
1: Ooh.
2: But I like to brown the butter, and I work in a shared kitchen, and right now I do everything very analog, like multiple pans browning butter at once. By the end of the day, I'm like covered in marshmallows and Rice Krispies. And I wanted to know if you guys had any tips for browning butter in advance and not having like the sediment all fall to the bottom and being able to reheat it to a hot enough temperature to then add the marshmallows and melt this whole process, if that makes sense.
1: Yeah, no, you could absolutely make it ahead and freeze it. And in terms of that sediment is the browned milk solids. And you could certainly strain them out.
2: Okay. I actually like the color of them. I like how they look.
1: Well, then don't strain them out.
2: Okay.
1: It sounds like what you're doing is probably excellent because of all the care you're putting into it. But anyway, you could make your life easier by just browning the butter ahead of time and freezing. It will freeze perfectly well. No problem.
2: And when you guys brown butter, is there a master method for this?
1: The only way I've ever done it is on top of the stove. But let's see, Chris, do you want to weigh in here?
0: You definitely want to do it on the stovetop because you want to look at the color and monitor it. I think doing the oven would be dicey. But you can certainly chill it for a little bit and then package it in the right quantities and freeze it, and that would be fine, yeah. Let's get back to the Rice Krispie treats here, which is what excited me. So is there a great market? I know that Claire Patak has her bakery, and she specializes in sort of American confection. So it sounds like there's a pretty good market for that in London, right?
2: Yeah, slowly but surely try to make the revolution happen.
0: Good.
1: Christina, do you call them artisanal Rice Krispie treats?
2: My brand is called Fine and Warm American Treats Made in London, and I don't use Rice Krispie treats. I call them crispy marshmallow squares.
0: Oh, good marketing. Anyway, congratulations, and we wish you all the best.
1: Awesome. Yes.
0: All
2: Thank
0: right.
2: you guys
0: Take
2: so
0: care.
2: Much. That was really fun. Thank you.
0: Take care. Bye.
2: Bye-bye.
1: Bye.
0: This is Milk Street Radio. 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Welcome to Milk Street. Who's calling?
3: Hi there. It's Kate Bennett.
0: Hi, Kate Bennett. How are you?
3: I'm doing well. How are you?
0: I'm good. How can we help you?
3: I'm calling about brisket.
0: Okay.
3: And wondering what you guys think about traditional brisket cooking. I make brisket a couple times a year. It's always good, but I'm always looking to make it better. And the recipes are pretty divergent around some things. Some swear by first cut brisket, some swear by second cut. Some cook for 4 hours, some cook for just 2 hours, some slice the brisket midway through the cooking, and some implore you to sear the meat before you braise. Others say you really don't need to do that. So I'm just curious what you guys think about just cooking sort of traditional Jewish brisket, how you approach it.
0: If memory serves, I think the second cut is the fattier cut.
3: That's right.
0: And that's hard to find. If you're going to cook brisket, I would definitely go to a butcher shop and get a good cut and get the second cut. I've actually had luck using a pressure cooker / Instant Pot. It seems to do a good job. I remember it's like 50 minutes or something. I don't know, whatever it is. And then I turn it off and I let the meat sit in the liquid. And I make this like an hour before I serve dinner or something. So that seems to work out pretty well for me. I've also done a slow cooker, which also seems to work pretty well. But the key, as you know, is getting the internal temperature up to probably 190 or 195 because you want all that collagen and connective tissue because it's a gnarly piece of meat to dissolve. But, of course, at the same time, you don't want to overcook it. I would say internal temperature for me would be 195.
3: Okay.
0: Now, I know some recipes also say slice and leave in the sauce or the juices for half an hour or let it cool overnight in the juices. I haven't tested that. I'm a little suspicious of that because I don't know if meat actually absorbs juices as it cools or not. But I do let my brisket in the pressure cooker sit in the liquid, so maybe it does help. It's all about getting enough fat in the original cut. Everything else is going to be secondary. So I just get the right cut, cook it low and slow, or pressure cook it, and then make sure you're up to 195. That would be my
3: insertion. Do you sear before, or do you not bother with searing?
0: I don't, you know, I've pretty much given up searing for most things that are cooked long time. Like beef stew, I don't do it anymore. I don't bother, because I don't think you're adding that much flavor to all the other things in the pot. So I would skip that, personally.
1: You know what? I'm going to weigh in, because my brother-in-law makes the best brisket ever. He said he's done both the first cut and the fattier one. I agree with Chris. I would always try to get the fattier one if I could. But he said it's even worked with the leaner cut. He does sear it, and then he braises it. He adds red wine, reduces it, and then he cooks it for 3.5-4 hours covered. And then what he does is he chills it overnight, but he separates the meat from the liquid. The next day, you can skim off the fat if you want to. It'll rise to the top. And then he takes out the brisket, and while it's cold, it is so much easier to slice. It doesn't shred.
3: That's true.
1: And he puts it in a lasagna pan, you know, like a 9x13, with a couple cups of the broth, covers it in, and puts it in a 350 oven for like 20, 30 minutes just to reheat it. I have to say, it's the best brisket I have ever had. So I would recommend you try that.
3: That's great. Well, thanks. That's super helpful.
1: All right. Well, thank you. That was a good question, because brisket is gnarly, as Chris said.
3: Thank you.
0: Yeah, thank you.
1: Okay.
3: All right. Take care.
1: Bye-bye.
0: This is Mill Street Radio. Now it's time to check in with our friend, Kenji Lopez-Alt. Kenji, what's up in Seattle these days?
4: You know, I've been on this quest for the last year or so to try every single teriyaki shop in Seattle, of which there are nearly 100. I don't know if you're familiar with this, but Seattle is the cradle of chicken teriyaki. Chicken teriyaki was invented in Seattle.
0: Now, if you asked me what a big staple of Seattle would be, I would not say teriyaki.
4: Oh, yeah. No, it is. It's, you know, I think of Seattle teriyaki almost the way that New York has its pizza, you know, where every neighborhood has its teriyaki joint. And it's the kind of place where everybody, you know, from construction workers to bank workers, everybody goes in and gets teriyaki. It's a real sort of democratizing meal in Seattle. And what's more interesting is that Seattle, you know, you think of teriyaki as a Japanese dish, but chicken teriyaki is actually as we know it, at least, is actually a Japanese-American dish invented in Seattle in 1976.
0: Really? That late?
4: Yeah, so it's Toshi Kasahara. He's a Japanese-American immigrant. He opened up a restaurant in the Queen Anne neighborhood by the Space Needle in 1976, serving a version of Japanese teriyaki that was sort of more suited to local palates. So, you know, where Japanese teriyaki is typically made with just soy sauce, mirin, and sake, Seattle-style teriyaki typically will also have the addition of garlic and ginger, as well as often pineapple juice, which comes from that Hawaiian influence. But after Toshi opened up that place, it became popular, and then there are all sorts of copycats. And Toshi himself, in the 80s, he started franchising his name. So there's now a bunch of restaurants called Toshi's in Seattle that were all eventually sold off to the individual mom-and-pop owners. So none of them actually have anything to do with Toshi or with each other anymore. But Toshi still cooks teriyaki at a place in Mill Creek, north of Seattle. So the guy who invented chicken teriyaki, he is still cooking chicken teriyaki to this day, and you can go get his teriyaki.
0: So what's the difference between really good teriyaki and pretty good teriyaki?
4: Well, there's a bunch of things. So, you know, really good teriyaki, the best Seattle teriyaki places, you have chicken, obviously, that's nice and juicy and tender as opposed to dry. Some places over-marinate their chicken, so the chicken sort of gets a sort of hammy texture to it, you know, a real cured texture, which I don't like. I think real difference between the places that are great and the places that are just okay is that you get a really nice textural contrast. So you get really crispy charred bits in a way that they balance out the sweetness of the marinade, because teriyaki marinade can be quite sweet. Although all that said, you know, similar to New York pizza, even the worst teriyaki is still very good. But the exceptional stuff is exceptional.
0: So when you cook it at home, mm-hmm. what's the secret? Is there something you do that's different?
4: No, I mean, I do it pretty much the way they do it at the restaurant. So boneless, skinless chicken thighs that are butterflied out, you want them to be sort of relatively the same thickness throughout. So you can butterfly them, pound them a little bit. And then I make a marinade with soy sauce, sake, mirin, a little bit of added sugar, minced garlic and ginger, and pineapple juice. You know, and the marinade doubles as the sauce, essentially. So I reduce some of that to become the sauce until it becomes sort of a syrupy texture. And so you marinate the chicken overnight, and then you grill it hot until it becomes nice and charred. And that's really the key with teriyaki, is getting that really nice char on them and getting that texture.
0: So can you finish this off, cook this in a skillet or under a broiler, or does it have to be grilled?
4: Ideally, it is grilled. You know, yaki does mean grilled. And that's really how you get the best flavor. You can do it under the broiler. You can do it in the skillet. In fact, you could even do it in a convection oven, in the toaster oven, as long as you do it at a really high heat. You know, this year, actually, if you go to the T-Mobile Park where the Mariners play, they serve teriyaki now in their walk-off cafeterias there. They're cooking it in a way that doesn't require a grill, just because they don't have a grill there to cook it with. So they're cooking it in really powerful convection ovens to get some of that charring in there. So it is possible, but you lose a little bit of that real flavor. You know, because a lot of the flavor in teriyaki or in grilled foods in general comes from when bits of fat or sauce fall directly onto the coals or the hot iron grates underneath and vaporize and, you know, release a little bit of smoke, and that smoke then deposits some of that flavor back onto the food that's cooking. So you miss that bit of it, but you can still get something really tasty.
0: Right.
4: You know, I've been trying to get to know Seattle better, and the way I've been doing that is by attempting to visit every single teriyaki shop in the city, which really gets you around. You know, it'll get you into every single neighborhood. And the real interesting part is that the restaurants are still run mainly by immigrants, but now you see much more of a sort of pan-Asian influence. So some of them will be run by Vietnamese families, and you'll see teriyaki and pho or teriyaki and banh mi on the menu. Or some are run by Korean families, and you'll find teriyaki and bibimbap on the menu. So, you know, depending on where the families are from, they're going to serve teriyaki along with something else on the menus.
0: Kenji, thank you. The ultimate teriyaki in Seattle and in your own home. Thank you.
4: Thanks for having me.
0: That was Kenji Lopez-Alt. He's the author of The Wok, Recipes and Techniques. He also co-hosts the podcast The Recipe with Kenji and Deb. That's it for this week's show. 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You can also find us on Facebook at Christopher Kimball's Milk Street, on Instagram at 177 Milk Street. We'll be back next week, and thanks, as always, for listening. And by the way, thanks to our senior editor, Melissa Allison, for all of her amazing work on our show. Melissa, happy birthday.
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Thank you. Hello, and welcome once again to Mountain Stage, live performance radio from the Mountain State of West Virginia. I'm Kathy Matea, and we are here at the Culture Center Theater in Charleston, West Virginia. We are so glad to have you here and out there in Radio Land. Today, we're excited to welcome back a Grammy-nominated bluegrass group, and one of the hardest working groups at that, the Poe Ramblin' Boys are back. Also in our next hour, a Los Angeles-based singer and songwriter who's going to honor a couple of great musical composers that she loves, and she's brought one of them with her. We'll hear from Inara George. Still to come in this hour, Heather Maloney is back with a new album, and we can't wait to hear her do some songs from that for us. And in just a little bit, another bluegrass band with many awards, one of which is the 2025 IBMA New Artist of the Year. We'll hear Red Camel Collective. But we're going to open the show with a folk rock band from the Hudson Valley of New York. They were first on the show in 2003 with Ralph Stanley, and they still remember that show, and so do we. They've been making music for over 20 years, having toured across the U.S. and Europe and Australia, and they're carrying the folk tradition forward. They're not just steeping it in nostalgia. Their approach is more about restoring the music, carrying forward the lineage of protest music, family harmony, and grassroots resilience. Their latest release, Touch Grass, Volume 1 and 2,

0: so much. We are the mammals. We are so happy to be back. The last time we were here was 2005, so that's a long time. And we're so grateful to be here with you guys. We do have a new record called Touch Grass, Volume 1 and 2. We're going to do something off of that.
1: This is the lead-off track. How y'all doing? It's so good to see you. Yeah, man, like 2005 was a long time ago. When I stepped on this stage and saw this room, I got a little misty, actually. And now that there's people in it, it's even better. So thank you so much for coming. This song is called Unpopular Ideas. And does anyone out there remember the great folk singer, storyteller, Utah Phillips? Yeah, we learned a lot from Utah. I like to send this song out to his memory. He's the first person I ever heard use the term voluntarism. He considered himself a voluntarist. I said, Utah, what's a voluntarist? He said, a voluntarist is someone who believes all interactions between men and women should be voluntary, without threat of violence or coercion. I said, Utah, I think I'm a voluntarist too. And this one goes out to him.

0: Thank you all so much.
1: All right. Well, in the time since the mammals have been here, Mike and I, we got married. We had a couple of kids, one of whom just graduated high school already. The other's with us. She's 14 now. And well, I wrote this song while holding her on my lap. I wrote this song while lactating. So it's a drinking song. Just maybe not the kind you've heard before, but it's sort of in an old-timey style, and I'm going to do it all by myself up here. But you guys are invited to join. Please sing along if you get it by the end. The last verse is the same as the first, and it's my water song.

Ruth Unger and Mike Miranda started the band, and they have also, as they said, hosted for over 10 years now their twice-yearly folk festival. The Summer Hoot is the last weekend of August, and the Winter Hoot is the last weekend of January at the beautiful Ashokan Center in Olive Bridge, New York. They say they are here to make folk music matter again. Their latest release is Touch Grass, Volume 1 and 2. That was The Mammals. 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
1: 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If you enjoy the show, take a moment to subscribe and leave a review wherever it is that you listen. Our next guests are a bluegrass band that's fairly new on the scene and starting to make some noise. They met playing for Virginia bluegrass traditionalist Junior Sisk, and their name pays homage to Junior and one of his hit songs called The Man in Red Camels. Red Camels, for those of you who don't know, is a vintage clothing brand known for their overalls. Their debut album spent 3 months at number one on the Bluegrass Unlimited album chart. Lead singer Heather Barry Mabe has won the IBMA Momentum Vocalist of the Year, and last year they received the IBMA's New Artist of the Year Award. They take an eclectic approach, blending traditional bluegrass and classic country with a decidedly modern take. Please welcome Red Camel Collective.

Well, thank you so much. We're going to bring around Heather to do another one. She's going to do all the singing for you tonight because the rest of us just ain't that good. But this is a song that she wrote along with her friend Scott Patrick. He provided the melody for this. And this song was our very first number one song. And we're very thankful for that. And we got to perform this at the Grand Ole Opry back first of this year. And this is a song talking about several critters. I know y'all might have a lot of animals in your backyard up here. And it's talking about a fox and an otter and a little deer and a wild horse. And it's one called Finding Your Way Home.

Thank you. Oh, thank you kindly. We sure do appreciate that. We're going to slow down just a little bit here and try a song for you that this is another song that I wrote a few years back, and it's one that's very personal and very special to me. I wrote it as a letter to my childhood self. So I was just sort of thinking about all of those things I would say to that little girl if I could go back in time and talk to her for a while. So I hope this song will bless your heart tonight, and I hope that you'll enjoy our version of it. This is one called Daughter of the Stars.

Oh, thank y'all. How's everybody doing this evening? What a pleasure it is for us to be here with you at Mountain Stage. We've been looking forward to this for quite a while. This one moves along pretty good. It's one entitled Walk Out in the Rain.

0: We have time for one more tune, and before we do that, I want to take the opportunity to introduce you to these incredible musicians up here. We'll start on the great big upright bass fiddle from Oakboro, North Carolina, one of the finest musicians you will ever hear. That's Kurt Love on the upright bass. And over here on the itty-bitty little mandolin, he comes to you from a little town called Wirtz, Virginia. One of the absolute finest mandolin players, banjo players, guitar players, bus drivers that you will ever meet. And just a fine young gentleman, too. That's Jonathan Dillon on the mandolin. On the five-string banjo, absolutely one of the best banjo players in the business today. And as I said earlier, my husband of 20 years, he comes to you from Walnut Cove, North Carolina. That's Tony Mabe on the five-string.
1: And over here, playing the guitar and doing a wonderful job on the vocals. And she's up for IBMA Female Vocals of the Year this year, Miss Heather Berry Mabe.
0: Thank y'all. We have so enjoyed our time here with you. We want to say thank you so much for coming out tonight and supporting Mountain Stage. We have been so looking forward to playing here for you folks, and it's just been a pleasure. So we'll leave you with this one right here. It's about chasing your dreams, and I encourage you all to follow them. Chase them down that rabbit hole. You never know where it's going to lead you. You know what I mean? We'll leave you with this one right here. It's called Dare to Dream.

0: They made their Grand Ole Opry debut earlier this year. And as I was saying, they are nominated for 3 IBMA Awards this year: Song of the Year for Finding Your Way Home, Vocal Group of the Year, and Heather Berry Mabe is nominated for Female Vocalist of the Year. Good luck. That was Red Camel Collective.
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0: Our next guest calls herself a writer-song-singer rather than a singer-songwriter. She lives in Massachusetts, and she started making music in the midst of 3 years spent at a meditation center. Eventually, she wound up trading the life of a yogi for the life of a touring musician. She has 9 studio albums, and her latest is called Exploding Star. It's a collection of songs she wrote to work through her grief after the loss of her father. She never intended to release them, but friends convinced her that the songs might be helpful to others. Much of the record was recorded in her childhood home in New Jersey after she discovered it abandoned and empty, and she also played some of her father's instruments on the record. It's a tender album about love and hope. Please welcome back to the Mountain Stage, Heather Maloney.

so happy to be here. Oh my gosh, it's so good to be back, and it's so, so good to be back with my trio. This is Isabella DeHert and Isaac Elliott of the High Tea Duo, but yes, and I'm a very lucky singer-songwriter who gets to have two people who sing like birds come with her on tour, and we're going to play right now the title track to the album that we made together in honor of my father's life, the song called Exploding Star.

Thank you very much. Thank you. So I this next song is a show that's really an ode to radio. I grew up listening a lot to the radio. I know my bio says I am a Massachusetts girl, but I'm actually from New Jersey. And I don't know if, I feel like this was a big syndicated thing. I listened to like a lot of Delilah. I know. But these I feel like there was kind of a big thing for, there were like a lot of dedication radio shows, you know, people calling in and making requests, you know, can you send this song out to so-and-so? And sometimes there was drama, you know, sometimes it was not about love. But I feel like I always heard this phrase, the phrase is, this is going out to a special someone, you know? And so I wrote this song called To a Special No One, and I know, which sounds funny, but really this might be the saddest song I've ever written. I wrote it while I was driving. I think I was somewhere in one of the Carolinas. I was on tour. I was by myself. It was like 2 a.m. And I was in deep, deep grief. And I was kind of scanning through the radio at 2 a.m., which is a weird place to be. There's a lot of weird stuff happening. And I started to write this song on that drive. Here we go.

This is a song that I wrote years ago, and what I love about live music, well, first of all, AI can't come for this. You know? They can't come for this. What I love about it is that it is alive music, and for me, this song that we're going to finish our set with here is a song that I have been so many different people in the years that I've been singing it. It's a song that I've lived my way into, I feel. It's a song called All in Your Name. I wrote it for someone who lost someone they loved. Here we go.

She is also an illustrator and a liner cut artist, and she's released limited edition prints to accompany many of her albums and singles. And as she said, she's accompanied tonight by the duo High Tea. And Isabella and Isaac will be with her. All three of them will be singing on a cruise around Iceland in July of next year, 2027. So book your tickets now, and then you can just go through the fjords and listen to that all the time. Her latest album is Exploding Star. That was Heather Maloney. We'd like to say a special hello to you right now if you're listening over WOSR in Middletown, New York, or over WVPE in Elkhart, Indiana. We are glad to have you listening, and we hope you can join us next week when we welcome Tony Trischka's Earl Jam featuring Michael Daves, Buffalo Wobbs and the Price Hill Hustle, Jack Barksdale, and Sarah Borges. This is Kathy Matea. And you're listening to Mountain Stage, live performance radio from the Mountain State of West Virginia. 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Hotel accommodations for Mountain Stage guests are provided by the Charleston, West Virginia Marriott Town Center Hotel, centrally located for the business and pleasure traveler in downtown Charleston's retail district. This is Mountain Stage from NPR.

Hello again, and welcome to the second hour of Mountain Stage. I'm Kathy Matea, and I'm so glad you joined us. We are here in Charleston, West Virginia, with a great crowd at the Culture Center Theater, and we are glad to have you out there listening on the radio. Still to come, a bluegrass group formed out of the tap room of a moonshine distillery in Tennessee. And they've been quenching their listeners' thirst with harmonies and powerful picking ever since. See what I did there? That was good. The Poe Ramblin' Boys will be out in just a little bit. But we're going to open this second hour with a singer and songwriter known for her folk pop and indie projects. She is one half of The Bird and the Bee, her long-running collaboration with Grammy-winning producer Greg Kurstin. She's also a member of the Living Sisters, alongside Eleni Mendel, Becky Stark, and Alex Lilly. She recently released her fifth album called Songs of Douglas and Littell on Release Me Records. It revisits songs written over 30 years ago by her longtime friends Elliot Douglas and Philip Littell, whom she met through LA's underground theater scene in the early 90s. The songs allow her to blend her folk pop roots with subtle jazz influences. Please welcome Inara George.

So this next song. Thank you. This next song, we're going to have the Mountain Stage Band come join us. This song I wrote. So my father, I don't know if anybody knows my dad. He's Lowell George of Little Feet. I know some people know this, and so I'm not going to play a song of his. But this is a song that I wrote for my mom about him for her 70th birthday. So we're going to play it for you right now. And this actually is a song I played when I came here last, which was in 2018. And I had the band backing me up back then, so excited to have them join.

Thank you. So this next song is written by Elliot Douglas at the piano. He's come all the way from Los Angeles here in at Mountain Stage. Thank you. And just to say, like, what a cool thing this is. It's really such a treat to be here. It's great to see you all out there, and then it's great to be hanging out with everyone backstage. It's a special spot. You guys are lucky. And we're lucky to be here. So.

Thank you to Mountain Stage Band. So I made this record, Songs of Douglas and Littell. We've got Douglas here, and then Philip Littell is back in L.A. But this is one of the songs from that last song, and this song are both from that record. So we'll just play it. Okay.

0: Isn't that a pretty song?
1: And so, later on, I stole one of the lyrics of that song, because I first heard that song about 30 years ago, and then when I started, I guess I'd already started writing songs, but then, and then I put it into my very depressing song. So we're going to play that right now. Okay. Yes. It's depressing and sort of sad, like a 20-something-year-old would write, right?

Thank you. So this is our last song. This is another song from the Songs of Douglas and Littell. And this, I think it's about being visited by a ghost. So here we go. Okay, thanks.

Beautiful. Beautiful. She is the daughter of the legendary Lowell George. And this past spring, she was part of a tribute album to him, singing on a version of her father's classic song, Willin, with Emmylou Harris and Willie Nelson. Her latest album is called Songs of Douglas and Littell, and that was Elliot Douglas playing piano with her tonight. That was Inara George. 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
1: 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If you have questions or suggestions for us, our email address is feedback@mountainstage.org. You can also connect with us on Facebook. 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Well, we're going to close the show this week with a Grammy-nominated bluegrass band that has been together for over 10 years now. They've been named the IBMA's Entertainer of the Year and have been nominated for that award 5 times. Bluegrass Unlimited described them as progressively traditional, and they refer to their music as authentic bluegrass. They began as a house band at a distillery in Gatlinburg, Tennessee. They started to release videos online, and calls started coming in from promoters anxious to have them come play shows. They have a brand new album called Welcome to the Club on Turnberry Records. It includes previously released fan favorites called Pardon Me and Bottom of a Glass, alongside powerful new songs. They still play the way they started, a group of like-minded musicians coming together simply because they love making music. Please welcome back to the Mountain Stage, the Poe Ramblin' Boys.

All righty, how's everybody doing at Mountain Stage? Let's hear you one time. Oh, it's so good to be back. The last time we were here was 2019, so it's been a while, and we've got some new faces in the band. We want to introduce them, and we're going to feature them just a little bit in our portion of the Mountain Stage show tonight. Over here on the fiddle, he comes to you all the way from the state of Maine, and we call him our Maine man. Pretty cool, huh? Pretty cool, yeah. this new album on Turnberry Records called Welcome to the Club is the very first time that this fellow over here has sang a solo on a record. And he's been with several bands through the years, but we're proud of him, and we wanted him to sing on the record. And we dug up an old song that came from the state of Maine, and he's going to do it for you right about now. If you would, make him welcome over there on the little itty-bitty fiddle, Mr. Max Silverstein right there.

0: Josephine right there on the fiddle.
1: Yeah.
0: Oh, good job, Max. Over here on the banjo, coming to you all the way from the state of Kentucky. Make him welcome here tonight, Mr. Jeremy Brown right there on the banjo. And right back here on the bass, all the way originally from the state of North Dakota, makes his home in Tennessee now. If you would, make him welcome Mr. Jasper Lorentzen right there. Us three fellas, we started this band 12 years ago, and we kind of fight like we're married, but it works, I guess. Yep. We let each other borrow our own hats, and it works out really well. But we're gonna do a song here that we've never done before. This is the first time we've ever done it, so if we mess it up, you're going to have no idea, which is good. This is one that I wrote with Miss Lacey Mack. We're going to do it for you now. We hope you enjoy it. It's just a song about what mankind has done to the mountains.

0: ver, fijar.
1: John and his hot guitar playing right there.
0: Oh, that was great. It's great to have you guys back. Poor Ramblin' Boys, their brand new album is called Welcome to the Club on Turnberry Records. That was the Poe Ramblin' Boys. Thank you to the Poe Ramblin' Boys. Our thanks to Inara George. Thank you to the Mammals and to Heather Maloney. And thank you to Red Camel Collective. And a big thank you to you, our audience here in Charleston, West Virginia. And thanks, as always, to all of you out there listening on the radio. Because without you, there'd be no Mountain Stage. We never forget that. I hope you'll be back next week when we welcome Tony Trischka's Earl Jam featuring Michael Daves, Buffalo Wobbs and the Price Hill Hustle, Jack Barksdale and Sarah Borges. Mountain Stage is produced by Larry Gross and Adam Harris. Senior producer is Jeff Shirley. Associate producers are John Ingram and Mallory Richards. We're engineered by Patrick Stevens, Richie Collins, Jay Lipschitz, and Greg McGowan, with production assistance by Michael Lipton, Lance Schrader, Chris Mead, Sophie Alexander, Don London, Kelly Lassiter, Jen Brown, Lillian Jackson, Kaylin Cole Frazier, Tony Patterson, and Fontaine Allen. Photographic services by Chris Morris. 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Special thanks to Mountain Stage members Walter and Sean Williams for their generous support. Lodging is provided by the Marriott Town Center Hotel, centrally located for the business and pleasure traveler in downtown Charleston, West Virginia. Mountain Stage was founded by Andy Ridenour, Francis Fisher, and Larry Gross. Why don't you go out and hear some live music wherever you are, just as soon as you can? You've been listening to Mountain Stage, live performance radio from the Mountain State of West Virginia. All right, here we go.

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0: Bioneers is brought to you in part by Melissa Aronson, supporting Bioneers, a program that considers solutions for a sustainable future that's socially just, economically sane, and environmentally healthy.
1: Welcome to the Bioneers, revolution from the heart of nature and the human heart.
2: It's all alive. It's all connected. It's all intelligent. It's all relatives.
3: So when we talk about nature-based solutions, a whole lot of people that don't do this work really have a hard time understanding what we mean. So I often say, look, this is helping nature help us. At the end of the day, in order to survive and thrive, we need clean and abundant water. We need clean air. We need safety from these environmental extremes like wildfire. And actually, restoring the health of nature helps us with this.
1: In this episode, Wade Crowfoot, California Secretary for Natural Resources, describes how the world's fourth largest economy is putting natural systems at the center of its bold and visionary policies and practices to help restore the biosphere, and in turn, sustain the long-term habitability of planet Earth for human civilization. I'm Neil Harvey. This is Nature-Based Solutions, Hope with an Action Plan. As the climate emergency deconstructs human civilization faster than a lobbyist can buy a politician, societies are being forced to find real solutions. Until fairly recently, virtually all the solutions applied to address climate change have focused on scaling technology, such as renewable energy, which would lower our reliance on burning fossil fuels. Although these approaches are crucial, by themselves they're insufficient. We've also got to achieve significant carbon drawdown because the amount of CO2 in the atmosphere is already in the red zone, exceeding viable planetary boundaries. This technology-centric approach also ignores the clear data that the large-scale human destruction of ecosystems over the past 12,000 years, including by agriculture, has released massive amounts of atmospheric CO2. Some estimates range as high as one-third to half. Human activity has disrupted the innate capacity of Earth's natural systems to create a stable, healthy climate and atmosphere. The solution, hiding in plain sight, is to restore the capacity of Earth's natural systems to heal themselves and sequester the carbon back where it belongs. It's the intricate web of biological diversity that creates the very conditions conducive to life that all life depends upon, including us wayward humans. Nature knows how to do everything we need to do, but without mining the past or mortgaging the future. Enter nature-based solutions. As Secretary of the California Natural Resources Agency, Wade Crowfoot is responsible for identifying nature-based solutions and putting them into state policy. He spoke at a Bioneers conference.
3: California is one of the world's biodiversity hotspots. Scientists say one of 36 hotspots in the world. We have more endemic species in California than almost any place on Earth. 40% of our plant species in California only grow in California. But we also rely on our nature and our natural systems. Our natural systems are what keep us together and alive. We talk about ecosystems, and sometimes we think eco means environment. This is fish and wildlife. Eco is the Greek

0: but it's also about protecting and restoring nature. I want to tell you something encouraging, and I think it's important to have encouragement at this time. I call it hope with an action plan. And the fact is, nature is finding its way centrally into the work of governments, not only in California, across the United States, and across the world, and big things are happening. So let me skip to the big things, because I think it's really exciting to share with you that after a decadal movement by tribal leaders in California, the largest river restoration project in American history in the Klamath River Basin. Four defunct dams have been removed. That's restoring over 400 miles of salmon habitat. Critically important to the survival of salmon and the survival of the Yurok and the Karuk people, salmon people. And I can tell you that institutions like the agency that I lead for decades told tribal leaders that it would never happen. It could never happen. But here's the most remarkable thing. Those dams came down in the fall, and biologists said it's going to take a handful of years to understand if salmon are actually going to recolonize this watershed, that are actually going to come back in. You know how long it took? 10 days. 10 days. 6,000 salmon were monitored 10 days later getting through that first dam, and it was 10 weeks later that the first salmon were identified far up into Oregon in the top headwaters of the restored habitat. Nature is resilient if we give it half a chance. Go 400 miles to the south to Los Angeles and on what we think is the world's largest land-based wildlife crossing, the Wallace-Annenberg Crossing, connecting areas of habitat for the endangered Southern California mountain lion. That's a wildlife crossing that's crossing 10 lanes of traffic and a two-lane frontage road. Most people said it could never get done. It was too big, it was too audacious, it was too complicated, could never happen. The fact is, great things are happening across California and our country. The California condor is back. I was up with the Yurok biologists releasing California condor into their native habitat in far northern California. The gray wolves are back in California and have made their way into the Southern Sierra. And yes, the beavers are back.
1: By giving nature a chance to heal itself, these successes profoundly enrich these landscapes. The term nature-based solution first arose in the 1980s among visionary ecologists and biologists, but only gained official global recognition in 2022. What started as an outlier has become a legitimate and increasing priority for effective climate action. But what exactly constitutes a nature-based solution? And what do the approaches look like in practice? The basic question to ask is, how would nature do it?
0: So when we talk about nature-based solutions, a whole lot of people that don't do this work really have a hard time understanding what we mean. So I often say, look, this is helping nature help us. When nature thrives, people thrive. Nature needs us and we need nature. At the end of the day, in order to survive and thrive, we need clean and abundant water, we need clean air, we need safety from these environmental extremes like wildfire. And actually, restoring the health of nature helps us with this. So take, for example, on flooding. We are experiencing in California increasing water extremes. So the dry periods are getting drier, the droughts, the wet periods are getting more intense and frankly dangerous. And what we've realized over time is that one of the best solutions to protect communities from flooding are letting the rivers roam as they used to during certain times of year. We have these seasonal floodplains across our country that we've essentially cut off. We've channelized our rivers and we've protected communities by creating higher and higher walls or levees around those rivers. And in fact, by letting the rivers roam out of their river channel at certain times of year in a safe and well-planned way is remarkable for reducing downstream flood risk. Where I live in Sacramento, California, is one of the most flood-prone cities in the United States, where the confluence of two rivers. And it is these floodplains that's actually protecting us upriver. And we're working to expand those. And what's really incredible is those floodplains not only protect us from flooding, they are incredible habitat for salmon and other fish.

0: fish that frankly have lost a lot of that habitat over time. There are places that seasonal waterfowl and migratory birds are using. They're even recharging our groundwater basins, which are the savings account for water supply. So that's just one great example where it's a nature-based solution. So let's talk about another extreme, heat. So we've experienced worsening heat waves in California. Some people talk about the fact that Los Angeles, over the coming decades, will begin to experience a climate more like Phoenix, Arizona. And when you think about a huge place like Los Angeles, it's covered in concrete. We know that we can reduce the surface temperatures during these really hot periods through a really simple solution, which is trees, right? Trees and green spaces reduce the surface temperature and provide shade. So we've invested more than ever in helping generate or create more street trees in neighborhoods that don't have them, greening schoolyards so that kids, when they're outside, can be under shaded trees, or if they're playing, they're playing on grass or a soft surface. We know from science that the difference between neighborhood temperatures in Los Angeles on a very hot day is more than 10 degrees between those places that have a lot of trees and a lot of green space versus those places in concrete. That's a nature-based solution. It's exciting when you talk to people about examples. Everybody loves the idea of greening a schoolyard. People love the idea of letting rivers roam into seasonal floodplains where it's safe and possible. Folks love the idea of taking your organic compost and turning it into healthy soil that's growing vegetables that you can buy in your local grocery store. These are all ideas that are not hard. They don't involve complicated technologies. They do involve paradigm shifts, though, and they do involve thinking differently. So from my perspective, nature-based solutions are all about helping nature, restoring natural processes to benefit people.
1: In truth, many nature-based solutions are found in ancient indigenous traditional ecological knowledge systems. What's old is new again. One striking example is indigenous use of fire.
0: There's so many other great examples. On wildfire, you know, across the West, we face remarkably challenging conditions with catastrophic wildfire, right? Hotter, drier conditions. What's amazing is while we need to continue to improve our response and firefighters and technology, that's all important. But the biggest solution is right in front of our nose in California, and that is reconnecting with traditional practices from our indigenous communities. California Native American tribes for thousands of years were practicing prescribed fire, safe, low-level fire to reduce the density of our forests and reduce the risk of catastrophic wildfire. They were even managing water temperatures by creating smoke in the summer to keep water cold for salmon and other migrating fish. What's remarkable is for over a century, the agency that I lead outlawed this practice and was literally arresting and in some cases charging felonies to tribal members that were putting good fire back on the ground. And fast forward, now we're working to scale up this practice across the state, and it's one of our primary strategies to reduce catastrophic wildfire risk. And we're partnering and learning from those tribal communities that have been practicing this good fire. So to me, these nature-based solutions are all around us. We just have to get out of this box we've created to recognize them.
1: Ancient indigenous and traditional ecological knowledge and the leadership of First Peoples have become foundational elements of California's nature-based solutions policy. What had long been violent historical conflicts are starting to transform into respectful partnerships.
0: The Karuk tribe in the Klamath Basin has been among the most powerful teachers for me and my team. So this is a tribe that is a salmon tribe, and they have lived in this far northern region of California along with the Yurok people and others since time immemorial. And they have been practicing good fire for thousands of years. They really led a movement over the last decade to push the state to recognize the critical importance of this work, and then not only to legitimize the practice under the law, but then actually to drive or to advance their tribal sovereignty, their ability to actually burn. it's been fascinating to get up there and actually get on those lands and learn from the practitioners. The thing that blows me away is, with nature-based solutions, is in so many cases, it's sort of back to the future. It's these indigenous practices. So we're really excited from our perspective in California, you know, to protect our residents, to actually achieve our, what we think are world-leading targets to achieve carbon neutrality or net zero carbon in 20 years, we have to restore the health of our lands and waters. And it starts by learning from the original stewards of the land.
1: We'll hear more from Wade Crowfoot when we return. I'm Neil Harvey. 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

0: If you'd like to learn more about the variety of nature-based solutions that are inherent within the diverse life on our planet, check out our other episodes of our Nature's Genius series. 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In 2016, the revered Harvard biologist E.O. Wilson published his landmark book, Half Earth, Our Planet's Fight for Life. In it, he advocated for the formal legal protection of the biodiversity and ecosystem health of fully half of Earth's lands and waters. The clarion call was a recognition that human existence depends entirely on the health and viability of our ecosystems. Since that time, a global movement has arisen called 30 by 30. It's a first step toward half Earth to protect and restore 30% of Earth's lands and waters by 2030. Progress is difficult to measure, but most assessments warn that collective efforts are now nowhere near reaching the 2030 goal. According to Protected Planet and the One Earth Global Safety Net, only around 17 to 18% of terrestrial land is being formally protected, and only 9 to 10% of marine habitats. Not much progress since E.O. Wilson called for saving half of the Earth a decade before. Conserving the ocean is especially challenging because most of it isn't owned by anyone, so getting agreements on paper has proven difficult. The good news is that the state of California is farther ahead. It adopted the 30 by 30 approach as state law and developed some of the strongest possible standards for adopting nature-based solutions. By 2026, California had conserved 27% of lands and nearly 22% of coastal waters. That means 3.5 million acres of counted conserved lands have been added since the initiative began in 2022, more than halfway to the state's conservation goal. Of course, there's much more to be done.
1: California has a roadmap to achieve carbon neutrality. So that's slashing our pollution. But we realize that in an economy like California, fourth largest in the world, we're never going to completely eliminate pollution. There's some really tough industries to reduce emissions. So in order to reach that net zero or carbon neutrality, we need to sequester, and we need to remove and store carbon at much larger levels than we have. It starts with these nature-based solutions. We all learn in fifth grade that plants absorb carbon dioxide and release oxygen. And when our lands are healthy, our soils are healthy, our trees and forests are healthy, they sequester more carbon than they release. Our landscapes in the West and in California are unhealthy. And so now for the first time, we're quantifying the amount of emissions that come off our lands, and we've set a specific target to reduce the emissions off those lands, ultimately making the lands a carbon sink. So things like healthy soils, we have so much organic waste that it's actually not a form of waste. It's actually an asset. That's organic content. If we can actually vastly expand organic content into the soils, create healthier soils across a meaningful swath of California ag lands, this means significant carbon sequestration. And oh, by the way, remarkable water retention, more efficiency of our water usage in a state that's experiencing greater droughts. So those nature-based solution targets are these quantified targets that are holding us accountable to really drive land use practices changing and improving the health of our landscapes, again, so we can achieve carbon neutrality, but also achieve all these other benefits.
0: Conserving and restoring nature are effective ways to heal societal and environmental harms, and they're also intensely popular. Wade Crowfoot finds that nature-based solutions have unusually broad public support that can transcend even extreme polarization of partisan politics.
1: People love the outdoors and people love nature. Our state park system, the largest in the country, is beloved by rural people, urban people, North, South, Republicans, Democrats. Our public lands as we've seen in the last couple of years, are revered by folks across the ideological spectrum. So when you talk about these common sense improvements that provide benefits by using nature or building the health of nature, I really do think it breaks through some of the ideological differences or even the partisan differences. And at the end of the day, the great thing about, you know, this set of actions we call nature-based solutions is, yes, it's about combating climate change, but we don't have to talk about that if for somebody who doesn't recognize that science, right? I mean, the great thing about these solutions is they're multi-beneficial. So we can talk about them in different ways that really resonate with a range of people.
0: California helped create the Mediterranean Climate Action Partnership in 15 regions that have similar climates across five continents. These states and provinces aren't waiting for their federal governments to mobilize. Instead, they're collaborating directly to share knowledge and solutions that can migrate around the world. Wade Crowfoot notes that advancing and scaling these nature-based solutions should also include restoring justice with First Peoples.
2: 3 months after he took office, Governor Newsom invited California tribal leaders to the future site of the Native American Heritage Center, this new tribal gathering place in Sacramento, and did something that no California governor had ever done. He offered an unconditional apology for state government's treatment of tribes. And it was easily the most meaningful and impactful day in my career. But we talked about with the tribal leaders that if that's all that happened, it was importantly symbolic, but it was ultimately counterproductive because we needed to actually create a new future. What does that future look like? It looks like ancestral land return, land back. It looks like co-stewardship, co-management of our lands, and it looks like restoring traditional ecological practices that we now desperately need in California. And those are good, those are fine commitments, but I'm really proud to tell you that we're making progress. We allocated $107 million to ancestral land return that have now facilitated 30,000 plus acres of land back to tribes. California State Parks manages 1.6 million acres of land across California. Now 57% of those lands and state parks are governed by co-management and co-stewardship agreements with Native American tribes. And we are finally getting out of the way of tribes in getting cultural fire back onto the landscape, which we desperately need in California. So this is happening, and this will continue to happen. And I want to tell you that as we pick up the paper, or as we do now, doom scroll in the beginning of the day or the end of the night, just know that progress is being made, and it's not just being made in California. I had a chance to lead a delegation from California of activists and tribal leaders and local government leaders to Cali, Colombia, in the fall, where we came together with countries from around the world under the United Nations Compact Convention on Biodiversity. And I can tell you, governments from around the world are doing things that make this progress look modest. And we have a network of efforts among progressive governments. And I can tell you, this linkage between restoration of the environment and restoration of justice, indigenous-led, it's found its way, in, as it should, into these governmental discussions, and it's actually guiding our path forward. So my message is, in this dark, dangerous hour, don't despair. And I want to end with a story, and it's one of my favorite stories. The San Joaquin riparian brush rabbit is this cute little rabbit that has lived in the Central Valley, the San Joaquin Valley. And as its name suggests, it lives along the rivers. It lives in those riparian zones, woodsy areas along the rivers. And we've lost 96% of our riparian habitat in the Central Valley. And we thought we lost the San Joaquin riparian brush rabbit until they found a breeding pair taking shelter under an overpass of Highway 99. We think down to the last breeding pair. And that breeding pair was brought into what's called captive breeding, where they help generate more population into the dozens. And then they reintroduced that rabbit into national wildlife refuges, those places that are protected in the San Joaquin Valley. Not a lot of them, but protected. Well, fast forward, an incredible nonprofit named River Partners that does these multi-benefit restoration projects bought an area of land at the confluence of the San Joaquin and the Tuolumne Rivers. And the goal was buy it from agricultural production and rewild it for this type of habitat, this riparian habitat. And it's an amazing story because we caught wind of this effort and we decided to see if they would help us make it a state park. And now it's the newest state park, the first new state park in California in over a decade. And it happens to be in a part of California that's park poor, where you have low-income farm worker communities that literally have limited access to touch the rivers and recreate in the rivers when it's 110 degrees in the Central Valley. So it's amazing that this is becoming a state park. And so in the course of that, they were doing biological surveys to prepare for the reintroduction of the brush rabbit. Because in an exciting way, we can move bring the brush rabbit population from several miles up on the other side of the river to what we're calling Dos Rios, the state park, and reintroduce it. And during that that biological survey, within that newly repaired riparian zone, only 3.5 years old, you know what they found? Riparian brush rabbits. Somehow these incredible bunnies had figured out a way to travel 10 miles and across the river to find their new home at Dos Rios. So to me, that says never give up hope. Always recognize that nature can rebound if we help nature, and this is our moment. So thank you very much for what you do. Keep up the great work.
0: 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Senior producer and station relations, Stephanie Welch. Associate producer and program engineer, Emily Harris. Production assistants, Mika Anami. 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And I'm host and consulting producer, Neil Harvey. 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We'd love to hear from you. Thank you for listening. This is program number 297.

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1: Welcome to the Book Show. International bestselling author Ken Follett joins us this week to tell us about his newest novel, Circle of Days. Stonehenge is the backdrop, not as a ruin studied by modern archaeologists, but as a living construction project seen through the eyes of those who might have struggled to raise its stones. Follett imagines the world they inhabited and the uneasy balance between survival and belief. Ken Follett is next on The Book Show.

0: Welcome to The Book Show, a celebration of reading and writers. I'm Joe Donahue. Author Ken Follett's career has ranged from Cold War thrillers like Eye of the Needle to sweeping historical sagas, Pillars of the Earth, making him one of the world's most widely read novelists. His latest, Circle of Days, takes us back thousands of years when communities on the windswept plains of England first attempted to shape the monumental stones we now call Stonehenge. Again, the new book is Circle of Days. Before a live audience at the Bardavon in Poughkeepsie, New York, we welcome Ken Follett to this week's book show.
1: It is such a pleasure to have you here. It's such a pleasure to talk to you. And it was such a pleasure reading this novel.
2: Thank you.
1: Correct me if I'm wrong. It just seems to me, in the world of common sense, that eventually Ken Follett was going to get to Stonehenge.
2: Yeah, I see the logic of it. I see the logic of it, yes. I wrote about building a cathedral.
1: Right.
2: In the Pillars of the Earth. And I wrote about building a bridge in the evening and the morning. And the thing about it, the thing about building in a book is that it's a mission. You begin, the people decide to build something. You see them progress, they have setbacks, and they have triumphs. And at the end of the story, they have finished the building project. And that gives the book a shape. So I always like that. It's not actually because I like building. In fact, it's probably the opposite. You know, there's often, in my books, there's often a young craftsman who is good at solving those practical physical problems. And I probably like that kind of character because I am terrible at that kind of thing. I cannot put up a shelf.
1: But it must interest you to want to spend as much time investigating it as you do.
2: It does. It completely fascinates me. And I guess one of the things I like is the drama. If you're involved in a building project, the drama of a snag, something that threatens to ruin the whole project, something's gone wrong, something you weren't expecting. And when I started out writing Circle of Days, I was thinking, we don't want too many engineering problems in this story. It might be boring for the readers. But as I got into it, I realized these people say, we're going to build an incredible stone monument. We're going to bring the huge stones from West. In the book, it's called Stony Valley. In real life, it's called Westwood, and it's 17 miles from Stonehenge. And other people say it's never going to happen. Those stones, they're huge. And they are. They weigh 25 tons, which, by the way, is set about seven regular cars. And they are 7 or 8 yards high. And some people say it's never going to happen. And they say, yes, it is. We're going to do that. Now, once you've had that argument, somebody has told you that it's not practical. You've said, yes, it is. You're really invested in it. So when it happens that they have difficulties with this project, they're so determined to solve the problem because they can't bear the thought of going back with their tails between their legs and saying, we couldn't do it. You were right. You said it was impossible. It's impossible. They can't fail. So the drama is heightened.
1: What struck me is that so much is on the characters, and it's so much about their story. And yes, we're gonna get to Stonehenge, but we're gonna get to know these people and their strengths, their weaknesses, their frailties, and the fact that you have these different sects of people who are really basically trying to live off the same land, maybe or maybe not peacefully.
2: Yes, that's exactly right. Well, of course, a novel is always about the lives of the people in the story. That's the meat of it. And when we talk about the subject, and it's something like building Stonehenge, or it might be going into outer space, or whatever it is, that's essential to the story. But we're interested in these people, and the book. This is me, but I think it's you as well. We enjoy the book if we share the feelings that these people have, their hopes and fears. When they hope for something, we hope for it as well. And when they fear something, we fear it as well. And that's when we're really enjoying a book. So the three different types of people who live on Salisbury Plain. Stonehenge is on a plain called Salisbury Plain. It's 300 square miles. And there were, in Western Europe at the time, there were basically three kinds of people. There were farmers, herders, and people who lived in the woods who were really hunter-gatherers. And so I found that it was possible for all three to coexist on this 300 square miles of the plain. Most of the plain is grassland. It's not suitable for farming. It's not rich enough. It's not deep enough soil. It's not rich enough soil for farming. Most of it's grassland, so that's how the herders make their living. In the river valleys, at the edges of the plain, there's much more fertile land, and so the farmers are there. And dotted around the plain, there was in the Stone Age, and there still are today, patches of woodland. And so the hunter-gatherers lived there. And I thought that would be, first of all, that would be interesting. But you've put your finger on it, Joe. That also means that there's conflict, because people fight over land. And we do know that there was war in the Stone Age. How do we know? Archaeologists find places where there are thousands of arrowheads, flint arrowheads. In the Stone Age, 100 arrows might be a hunting party, but 1,000, that must be a battle. And so based on that evidence, we think that there was definitely war in the Stone Age. The other kind of evidence is skeletons. You can tell, well, when I say you, I don't mean you, and I don't really mean me either. They can tell, the smart people can tell, the experts can tell how the person died. That's further evidence that there was war in the Stone Age. But the kind of reasoning that I've been doing in the last couple of minutes, you know, here is this bit of evidence, it means that. That is what discussion of the Stone Age is all about. There are no written records because there was no writing in Western Europe at the time of the Stone Age. In fact, round about the time that Stonehenge was being built, they were beginning to invent writing in the Middle East, but we didn't have it in Western Europe. So there's no written records.
1: If thousands of years later, as you're writing about it, is it cooler for you to not have any written record, or does a written record help, or does that mess things up?
2: Every historical novel has a basis of historical fact, or at least has a basis of things that historians are agreed upon, even if fact might be too strong a word. A basis of historical fact, and then the author invents stuff, but invents stuff based on that. Now, the difference in the Stone Age is that there's less historical fact, so there's more imagination. Is it cool for me? Look, imagination is never a problem for me. This is something I was gifted. You know, I was born with this imagination. I'm very grateful for it because I've made a living with my imagination. But I've always had that kind of imagination. So it's no problem for me to imagine this stuff. In fact, I quite like it. I like using my imagination. And so I'm equally happy if I've got, as in the Middle Ages, 50% historical fact and 50% stuff I've made up. In the Stone Age, maybe 20% historical fact and 80% that I've made up. They're both okay by me.
1: Once you know where you're going, and then in the creation of the characters, let's say Seft, for example, how does that come to you? To say these are going to be our main protagonists?
2: Well, I start really with the story, and I think that's probably true in popular literature, the literature that everybody likes to read. We all like to read a good story. Now, I start with the story, and then I think, okay, who are the people who are going to do this? So you do in a lively story, you do get a certain kind of person. I mean, you can't really write an exciting novel about people who are timid and cautious. You can imagine they would never get into trouble. They would think, "Oh, I wonder if we could build a monument." Oh no, that might be difficult. So in Circle of Days, there are two principal characters. One is the engineer character, who he has to solve the practical problems that they encounter on this mission. But the other thing is, they needed hundreds of people to move these stones. And so it's a social movement as well as an engineering problem. And so I had to have a character who could get people worked up about an idea. And that is the other main character. Her name is Joya. And when she stands up and says, "Hey, I know, let's all go to Stony Valley and we'll find one of those giant stones, maybe the biggest stone in the world, and we'll drag it back here. How about that?" And they say, "Yeah, let's do that. And, if I said that to people, they'd say, "Oh, forget it, follow. We're too busy." But we know, don't we, that there are people in the world who can enthuse others. And Joy is that character. So those were the two characters that I needed when I began to see how this story would go on.
1: And it's Joya's vision of, as you said, the monument, but then also the circle, which was for the yearly celebration, the seasonal celebration.
2: Yes. Stonehenge is oriented towards the rising sun on Midsummer Day and the setting sun on Midwinter Day. And so clearly, this monument, it may be about a lot of different things, but it's certainly about, as you say, the changing seasons. And they must have had a calendar, so they would probably have known the equinoxes and the Midsummer Day and Midwinter Day. And so they must have had a way of counting the years, I think. There must have been a calendar. They studied the movements of the sun and probably the moon as well. Movements of the moon are very complicated. But it's true that in most civilizations, the beginnings of science have to do with studying the heavens. And those studies are often, in many civilizations, those studies are carried out by some kind of religious group. And it involves some kind of worship of the sun and the moon. I've made the Stone Age people sun worshippers, people who worship the sun god, because building a whole monument oriented towards the sun does suggest that it had become very important to them in a kind of religious way.
1: What I found really interesting in the writing is that Seft is working with Joya on this, and yet there's no romantic involvement between those two. Actually, Seft is in love with Joya's sister, Neen. And so these two characters, without that sexual tension at all, is really fascinating, because they're just, we can do this. We can get this done.
2: Yes, indeed. But I just thought, obviously it crossed my mind that these two principal characters might have a love affair, but it seemed too obvious, too simple. And I decided early on that they would be tremendous friends and partners, but they would not have that kind of relationship. And as it turns out, as Joya grows up, we see that in fact she's not attracted to men in that way, she's attracted to women in that way. And which serves my purpose, because that means, as it were, that door is closed and I don't have to say any more about her relationship, about the fact that her relationship with Seth is not a romantic relationship. I've closed that door.
1: But you do explore her relationships later, and those are very meaningful, because they come at a time toward the end of the book where, without giving anything away, that she has realized how much she's given up in working on this, and there's a point, a tap on the shoulder that says, okay, it's time to have a life.
2: Well, that's an interesting way of putting it. I didn't think I'd been that obvious about it. But if that's how you saw it, and you're the reader, so you probably know.
1: I'm going to trust you on this. You tell me what you think.
2: Well, I thought, my thought was that she would be very focused on this project, and she wouldn't even think about romance particularly, and then it would come like, you know, a thunderclap. That love would just come to her very quickly and suddenly, and she wouldn't even be expecting it. And I thought that was a romantic way of dealing with that. And it would come, as you said, towards the end of the story.
1: Because it seems very redeeming for her to realize that she has these other reasons to live. And people to live for.
2: Yeah, and so at the end of the story, she has the triumph that she has built Stonehenge, and she also has the happiness of being with somebody she loves.
1: Ken Follett is our guest on this week's book show. The new book is Circle of Days. It's really later in the novel when the actual building takes place. There's a lot of the setup of the story, of the community, of the people, of this place, which is great, because it, as that happens, we understand by the time we get to this project, because you can't just throw them into that, right? It has to be something that is monumental that gets them there.
2: Yes, and I did think, particularly with this project, I wanted the reader to know a lot about their everyday lives and what their tasks were and how they lived and who were their friends and who were their enemies and the kind of things that they were worried about. I felt to start with somebody saying, "Let's go and get some giant stones," would be a difficult trick to bring off that. So by the time that Joya does say that, "Let's go and get one of those stones," by the time she says, you understand all the pressures that have come that have brought her to this point, and actually also brought the community to the point where they will do this.
1: When it comes to the moving of the stones, of the creation of the monument, how much time did you spend at Stonehenge? How much research did you do in that, and this getting back to an earlier point that you made, but how much do they know for sure?
2: Well, one of the great things about it, of course, is that they don't really know anything, because this has never been done. People have moved stones and have made stone circles. There are lots of stone circles in Britain and in Western Europe, and some in other places. There are stone circles in Turkey and in Japan, but Stonehenge is different. And you'll see if you compare Stonehenge, there's an artist's impression of what Stonehenge looked like when it was finished. And it's 30 stones in a ring with 30 lintels or crossbars on top of those stones. And the stones are all shaped. They're smooth. Avebury is a stone circle quite near Stonehenge. But they're just lumps of rock. Nothing has been done with them, except they've been dragged from somewhere else and put in a rough ring. Stonehenge was a very sophisticated design. And so what they wanted to do was something that had never been done before. So they're making it up as they go along, which is handy because I'm also making it up as I go along. And that's part of the story. They don't start out knowing how to do this. So, for example, when she's got them enthusiastic, they have walked from Stonehenge to Stony Valley. They get there, and here are these stones enormous stones, and they're flat on the ground and slightly buried, a couple of inches within the soil. And the first thing they say is, how do we get this upright? They hadn't thought of that. Well, why would they? They hadn't thought of anything. They had just thought of getting these stones and building a monument. So right from the start, they have that practical problem, and they have to solve it. So kind of the fun of it is that when you're, when you're reading it, of course, you don't know how they're going to do it. And then you discover that they don't know how they're going to do it. And so we share, I hope, this is what I intend, that we'll sort of share their excitement and their interest and their dismay when it fails and so on. And readers will really enter into all the emotions that the people are feeling as they try to invent the way to build this monument.
1: The thing I kept on thinking about as you were writing, initially bringing the stones together, the upright, and then I kept on saying to myself, well, how are they going to do the crossbars? How in the name of God are they going to do the crossbars? How does that happen? And it happens in the novel. It's so organic and beautiful of how you describe it. It is a clever idea that is had of A, how to get it up there, and B, to figure out how to keep it up there.
2: Indeed, and we're now in an area where nobody actually knows how these things were done, and archaeologists have various theories. I got a bit stuck. I mentioned the problem of getting them upright, and I was worrying about this halfway through writing the first draft of the book when I went to an open-air museum. I visited an open-air museum in southern England, where they had built what they considered to be Stone Age houses. In other words, the architect had a theory about this is what the Stone Age houses were like, and they would try and build one exactly as it was imagined by the architect. But while I was there, they had a Stonehenge-type stone, a small version of a Stonehenge stone. It was about 10 feet high, I think. And nearby, there was an A-frame. So this is a piece of wood about 15 or 20 feet high, in the shape of the letter A. And I said, what? And it was sort of thrown away on a piece of sort of scrap land. And I said, what's that for? And they said, that's what we used to lift this stone upright. And my only problem, so they use, as you'll remember, they use an A-frame. My only problem was, what was I going to call it? Because you can't call it an A-frame. That was a real difficulty, and I hope when people read the book, they'll know what I'm talking about. I said it was like a giant with two enormous legs, and then I describe how they use the A-frame and ropes to pull the stone upright, but I didn't know how that was going to be done until I came across these people they had done what the Stone Age people did. They'd invented a way to lift the thing upright. And if they could do it, then the Stone Age people could do it.
1: That brings up something that you must have to deal with a lot in your work, of coming up with a common language, a language of how you're going to describe what is going on in a period of time where they would not have had that language to describe it.
2: Well, I think we have to assume that they could do with whatever their language was. I think we have to assume that it could do most of the things that our language does today. So there would have been technical terms, and there would have been slangy terms. And in my books, the historical characters speak the way we all speak. Now, some historical novelists have their characters speak as if they're in a Shakespeare play, because and it makes sense. That sounds old-fashioned, but we can just about understand Shakespeare's English. Can't do that with the Middle Ages. It's very, very difficult. You have to learn Middle English in university. You can't read Chaucer. You can't read the Canterbury Tales if you haven't learned Middle English. But you can read Shakespeare without learning the language. But I don't like that business of the people in historical novels talking as if they're in a Shakespeare play. So right from the start, my first historical novel was The Pillars of the Earth, and I had people speak in a very natural way. You just have to be a little bit careful, because you can't say in the Middle Ages that all the monks in the monastery were electrified by the news. And in general, you have to avoid things. There are some words that we think are modern. You know, we are aware that some of the words we use are ancient words, and some of the words we use have been invented recently. And if it's a recently invented word, I would avoid putting it in a historical novel, because it would just remind the reader. The reader would know that this is not an old word. Just remind the reader that these people didn't speak English, and you know, yet you've got to avoid everything that pops the reader out of the story. You never want to do that. And so anything that might start you thinking about me is wrong. You've got to be thinking about the characters and the story, not the writing of the novel. So my solution is modern language, just with nothing that strikes you as modern.
0: Again, Ken Follett's new novel is Circle of Days. 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

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KHNS, Haynes, Skagway, Kluckwan.